0: we'd lost.
1: We have so much to learn about what took place there and how tenuous the whole thing was. We tend to look at it now, what, you know, all the Declaration of Independence and the Revolutionary War, you know, everything was just fine.
0: I can't believe we won.
1: You said it's a little short of a miracle.
0: Thinnest of lines, again and again. There are several places where if it hadn't snowed or if the wind had been in a different direction, that would have been it. The English would have, British would have won. And they would refer to this always, again and again, as the hand of God, the finger of God, the providential fog. One of my favorite lines of all, which is a line from the play Cato, which they all knew.
1: Mm-hmm. Especially George Washington.
0: Yes, yeah. He said, the line is, we can't guarantee success, but we can do better. We can deserve it.
1: Mm.
0: Which is to say, the outcome is in the hands of God or chance or however one wants to put it.
1: Mm-hmm.
0: But we can't control that, but we can control how we behave, which is a wonderful, wonderful point of view.
1: Yeah.
0: All we say now is being number one, getting to the top.
1: Yeah.
0: That's all that matters.
1: Yeah.
0: And who cares how you do it? Well, you know, how many elbows you use or who you betray or the rest. Whom you betray, excuse me. And
1: there's the English literature major coming through.
0: But these people were very strong people.
1: Hmm.
0: And very, life was harder then, even in peacetime.
1: Well, you describe those, quote, supernatural events, weather events even, that helped. And I have to tell you, I was moved to tears when I read of the Battle of Brooklyn and the retreat. Now, here we are, the American army is in full-fledged retreat, and they are hemmed in Brooklyn, as you said in the book. I mean, they're doomed. And then suddenly this fog settles in, and that made a way for their escape.
0: Well, I would have gladly written a whole book in order to have written that story, that event. It's my favorite place in the whole book, and I think it's the most, symbolically, the most representative. Because it would seem that it was all pure luck that we, providential fog comes in.
1: Right.
0: And they it's the Dunkirk of the Revolutionary War.
1: Mm-hmm.
0: And they escape. They live to fight another day.
1: And you're outnumbered by the British?
0: Oh, absolutely.
1: They've got
0: just
1: you
0: lost,
1: which way?
0: You've just lost a huge battle. It was the Battle of Brooklyn, which isn't the Gettysburg National Park now. You can't,
1: yeah.
0: It's all Brooklyn. But there was an enormous battle fought in Brooklyn. 40,000 people were involved.
1: I don't think most
0: over
1: of us
0: six
1: realize
0: miles.
1: That.
0: Biggest battle ever fought on the North American continent until then. And we were outfoxed. We were outflanked. We were outfought. Everything went right for the British. Everything went wrong for us. But after the battle was over, we were essentially trapped. Because the British fleet was in New York Harbor, and all they had to do was bring those two or three of those big warships up into the East River, and there would have been no way for the American Army and Washington to escape. Washington and his generals decided that they would attempt an escape the night of August 29th across the East River, go back across the river at night. Well, the wind that was howling out of the northeast, and it was a nor'easter, and it was keeping the British fleet out of the East River, was also making the river so rough that these small boats that they'd assembled, this makeshift armada, couldn't negotiate the river.
1: Well, look at the river today.
0: So all of,
1: that,
0: that's right, absolutely. And all of a sudden, it was like the Red Sea parting. All of a sudden, there came a dead calm. So the river got about as flat as it can get, and they knew they could do it. So they started across, back and forth, taking these soldiers and all their equipment, horses, cannon,
1: right.
0: Everything.
1: No small task.
0: The water, you know, 3 inches below the gunwales of these little sailboats.
1: Mm.
0: And by about 4 a.m. or shortly before dawn, it was clear they weren't going to get everybody off. Well, if daylight came and the British then saw what was up, the whole scheme was revealed, those troops remaining on the shore would have been annihilated.
1: Mm-hmm.
0: But just as this awful impasse was about to occur, a providential fog set, a dense fog. Men couldn't even see 3 feet in front of them. And that covered the retreat as well or better than the night had until everybody was off.
1: But only on that side of the river.
0: Meanwhile, over on the New York side, there was no fog at all. And so for anybody to feel, as they all did afterward, that something really powerful was at work here beyond what they could do was perfectly understandable. You still feel it if you when you read about it. 9,000 men were taken across that river at night by an amateur army. Now, an organized retreat is the hardest military movement to carry off effectively, mm-hmm. even for trained soldiers.
1: Let alone under secrecy.
0: Let alone under secrecy. And when you're going, there are no running lights on those boats. And yeah. so, but it isn't just the current and the fog and the night that makes it possible. That needs to be stressed. Mm. It's John Glover from Marblehead, Massachusetts, Colonel John Glover, and his Marblehead mariners, they were all seamen and sailors. They pulled it off. And it would be hard to find a situation where more depended on a few men, and those men rose to the occasion to perfection, as happened that night. And I think if Washington had been trapped over there with his army, that would have been it. Mm. The war would have been over. I don't think there's much question about it.
1: And many attribute it to the hand of God. You see this yes. in the letters and journals and
0: yes.
1: so on.
0: And everything that's happening in or happened in Philadelphia all depends on this. Mm. So we can talk about life, liberty, and this pursuit of happiness, and all men are created equal, the noblest of sentiments and ideals that were set forth, and let's hope will stand down another several hundred years or more. All of that would simply have been verbiage.
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1: We were talking about the, quote, the hand of God, as many saw it in the battle for Brooklyn, took place on the soil there in New York during the Revolutionary War. I'm just curious, you know, I'm conscious of the fact that the Revolutionary War was preceded by what we call the Religious Great Awakening. And I'm just wondering if that sort of still reverberated those years later, if you saw any evidence of that.
0: Oh, very much. It's newspapers were not like we're accustomed to. There were no correspondents covering the Revolutionary War. You can't turn to the newspapers of that day and find out what exactly happened or why it happened. What you get are letters that they will publish, often quite well after the fact. The Battle of Brooklyn and the escape were both taken up in the newspapers, in letters to the editor, and you find it in private correspondence as both an example of the hand of God being against us and the hand of God being for us. Mm-hmm. Now, the escape was seen as providential chance to keep it going, you're pardoned now, you're going to be able to keep going. Yeah. But the defeat at Brooklyn was seen as very clear indication that God was punishing us for our sins. Hmm. I'll read you just one example that mm-hmm. came from the New England Chronicle. In the Chronicle, it says, Providence favored us in the escape. Then the Massachusetts Spy, which was a very popular newspaper, assured readers that the defeat on Long Island and consequence distress were loud speaking testimonies of the displeasure and anger of Almighty God against a sinful people. We thought God was for us and had given many and signal instances of his power and mercy in our favor and had greatly frowned upon and disappointed our enemies. That was the victory in Boston they were referring mm-hmm. to when we drove the British out. And verily it has been so. But have we repented and given him the glory? Verily no. His hand seems to be turned and stretched out against us, and strong is his hand. Whether you're saying that God's hand is for us yeah. or God's hand is against us, God is involved in the eyes of all of these writers.
1: And we'd never hear that today. To me, that reflects a humble and contrite person to recognize that a sovereign God is in control of these things. Today, we would blame it on any one of a number of things.
0: Well, Abigail Adams, whose despair and shame she felt over the slavery, that such a thing could exist in this country where we're calling for all men are created equal, wrote that when the war was going badly, and also all through this time there were terrible plagues of smallpox, epidemic dysentery, people dying in little towns all across New England, including hers, Braintree. And she said, I can't help but think that this is God's punishment for the sin of slavery. And she and her husband were not just against slavery. He was the only one, John Adams was the only one of the founding fathers who never owned a slave, as a matter of principle, not because he couldn't afford any such thing. We see this 18th century as sort of a cast of characters in a costume pageant, in their elegant but quaint clothing, the satin jackets for men and the breeches and the buckled shoes and the powdered hair. But this was it, and the elegance of the thinking, the Enlightenment, all of which was very real. But it was also a time of tremendous turmoil and violence and upheaval and stress, not unlike our own. And it wasn't as though everybody was for the revolution. They weren't.
1: Yeah, I was just thinking that, because as I read your book, it came to me how, again, what a dangerous situation they were in, because here was an army fighting against the British. You couldn't count on all the citizenry being in your favor. I mean, there were loyalists.
0: Absolutely among,
1: you didn't know who was who sometimes, I would imagine.
0: Well, when the Continental Congress met in Philadelphia in Independence Hall that summer, that blistering hot summer, they kept all the windows closed. Not just the doors, the windows closed,
1: spies.
0: Because they were afraid of how the word would get out.
1: Okay.
0: Because if you signed your name to a document, or if you wrote in a letter, as Nathaniel Green did, that we should have a Declaration of Independence, that was proof on paper that you were a traitor, and you could be hanged if you were caught. In New York and in New Jersey, on Long Island, on Staten Island, Loyalists, as we call them, or Tories, as they said, were in the majority. When the British troops landed on Staten Island for the first time in the summer of 1776, they were welcomed with open arms. They were the heroes. They were coming, and the Loyalists saw themselves as the true patriots. They were loyal to their king. They were loyal English subjects. And what many people don't understand today, and it's not puzzling, but we had the highest standard of living of any people in the world. Nobody lived better than we Americans. Now, by our standards, they didn't live very high on the hog.
1: Right.
0: But by the standards of the day, so when these British soldiers and the Hessians that came with them, the mercenary soldiers from Germany came with them, landed, and particularly when they went across to Long Island and saw all these beautiful farms and fat cows, cattle and sheep and orchards and mirrors and glass in the windows and all. They couldn't believe that any people lived so well. And how could they revolt against their king who was put where he was by God? They not only looked upon the rebels, what we call the patriots, with contempt, they came to hatred.
1: Well, then that leads me about this army. Hastily, as I said earlier, just hastily assembled. I can't imagine where they came from and what motivated them to be a part of the whole thing.
0: Well, they came off the farm, Wayne, most all of them. And they look like farmers in from the fields. Don't picture an army in uniform all
1: marching in tight formation.
0: Yeah, somebody said they were the finest army that ever marched out of step. they had no uniforms. And after they'd been on the job for a while, they began to look pretty bad, dirty, unshaven, and unruly. Washington could not believe them when he first took command. They'd brought in this Virginian, this elegant Virginian, to be in command of what was essentially a New England army. Mm-hmm. That's all there were, New Englanders.
1: And his attitude towards New England?
0: He thought they were the worst people he'd ever met. And on top of the fact that they looked dirty and seemed quite unruly, they had this odd idea that they could decide things for themselves. You know, they'd vote on what they would do next. Now imagine trying to command an army that's each unit's going to vote to decide whether they'll go along. And they wouldn't serve unless they elected their own officers. This was a people that accustomed to town meeting and what we would call real democracy.
1: Yeah. Sort of a militia then.
0: Oh, that's what they were. And the officers were often elected, probably more often than not, elected because they were easy on them.
1: Ah, okay.
0: They didn't make them march in step. They didn't make them go through a lot of military rigmarole.
1: Popularity vote.
0: You
1: know,
0: if you want to go off and do a little clam digging this afternoon, fine. Wayne, go ahead. Try to get back before sundown. And if a flock of geese flew over, they'd take their muskets and fire away so that they could have a better dinner that night. It was...
1: Well, how do you bring order to all that?
0: Slowly and with a great deal of frustration and inner anger. But yet, for all of this bias that he had, Washington had, against the New Englanders, he could overcome that and see in certain people great ability. He had an amazing capacity to spot talent when he saw it. Hmm. And there were two men in particular, Nathanael Greene and Henry Knox. And those two men, neither of whom had any experience in the military at this point.
1: Very young.
0: Very young. Greene was 33. He was 33 and made a general, and all he knew about the military is what he'd read in books. And Knox was a big, garrulous Boston bookseller who was all of 25, and he knew nothing of the military except what he'd read in books. But it was a day and age when people believed that reading books was not a bad way to find out how to do things, how to learn. And Washington saw that these two had it. They had the what it takes. And he not only gave them responsibilities far beyond their experience or age, but they were to be the only two with Washington. There would be three general officers who would serve through the entire war.
1: Which lasted until 1783.
0: It was a grim, dirty, often bloody war.
1: So those three...
0: Yes.
1: Served alongside Washington the whole time. There's another man named Joseph Reed that plays prominently in the book. I mean, the book is about the course of the year, but of course George Washington is the central figure here as the commander, the general of the army.
0: Yes.
1: But Joseph Reed comes along, a trusted confidant of Washington's.
0: He was a bright, engaging, he could see to the heart of a problem very quickly. I think that was his great gift. And he was very, very gifted writer. And Washington really liked him. In fact, Washington, I think it'd be fair to say, loved him. Mm. He was Washington's most trusted confidant. And he betrays Washington.
1: Yeah.
0: It's Shakespearean. It's biblical. He thinks he's doing the right thing. Reed does. Mm. And it was either the most unfortunate, outrageous indiscretion on his part, or it was rank betrayal.
1: Was it momentary? Or was it long-lasting?
0: No, it was momentary in the sense that it lasted over several months.
1: Right.
0: But it wasn't something he just happened to do in the spur of the moment.
1: Okay.
0: Washington was making serious mistakes. He was not himself.
1: And had his critics.
0: Oh, absolutely, as he should have. I mean, the fiasco at the Battle of Brooklyn was largely his fault. And then he made terrible misjudgment. Well, he really was not so much misjudgment as indecision in the at Fort Washington, where he let Greene decide that we would try to hold Fort Washington when we really didn't need to do so anymore, and the British just took it right away.
1: Another defeat,
0: a terrible defeat, and over 3,000 troops captured,
1: and all
0: their equipment, and we need every single soldier we can get, because by that time our soldiers are going home. They're just walking off and going home because their enlistments are up, or they're just going home because they're sick of it. They desert, or they go over to the enemy by the hundreds, by the thousands.
1: Oh.
0: I mean, not all these people were heroes by any means. And in fact, what makes those who were the heroes so heroic is in contrast to the rest who didn't stay the course. One of Washington's greatest of all strengths, and he had many strengths, was that he would not give up.
2: 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Next week on the 4th of July, you'll hear part two, when we'll talk about the betrayal of General Washington by Joseph Reed. 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And a word of thanks to the Far East Broadcasting Company for making First Person possible. 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Now, with thanks to my friend and producer Joe Carlson, I'm Wayne Shepherd. 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

0: exercising the right way. I'm Cindy Tang with Moving Moments. I was ready to exercise at the gym. Then I ran into one friend, then another, and they wanted to talk. Well, I ended up exercising my mouth instead of my body that day. And at first it felt like an interruption, but then maybe it wasn't. In Luke 8, starting with verse 44, Jesus was on his way to heal a young girl when a woman touched his cloak. He stopped and spoke to her. That interruption led to her healing. Sometimes we see interruptions as annoyances, but God sees them as assignments. 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I'm Cindy Tang with Moving Moments. 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
1: It's 88 and mostly cloudy. Wind is from the south-southeast at 15 to 20 miles per hour. Tonight, clear with a low in the low 80s. Then tomorrow, thunderstorms with a high in the upper 90s. Tomorrow night, clear with a low in the upper 70s. It's 88 and mostly cloudy.

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1: It's time to let go of those addictions that are destroying your life. 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
2: Welcome to the Pathway to Victory Weekend Edition with author and pastor, Dr. Robert Jeffress. It's easy to get caught up in the everyday busyness of life, punching the clock, paying the bills, shuffling the kids from one thing to the next. But today on Pathway to Victory, Dr. Robert Jeffress urges us to refocus our attention and energy on the urgent task at hand, and that is making disciples for Jesus Christ. But first, let's take a moment to hear some important ministry updates.
0: Thanks, David, and welcome again to Pathway to Victory. Today, I'm teaching from Romans chapter 13. In this passage, Paul reminds us that our Lord's return is coming soon. Well, many of us see the obvious signs that Jesus is indeed coming back soon. In fact, we're on high alert. And I can tell you, as your radio pastor and Bible teacher, I've never felt more urgency in my lifetime than I do right now. It's one of the many reasons Pathway to Victory is excited about the matching challenge that's active for just a few more days. Our goal is to raise $1.5 million through the combined efforts of our listening family, which will be matched and therefore doubled by some generous friends. And we will use the total proceeds to share the good news about Jesus, not only here in North America, but also the world. The deadline for receiving your gift for the matching challenge is July 5th, and so it's critically important that we hear from you right away. And to say thank you for your matching challenge gift, I'll be sending you a fabulous book for your entire family. It's our 250th commemorative edition of America is a Christian Nation. This coffee table book reinforces that God's hand of blessing has been upon America from her earliest days. We'll say more about the matching challenge and this book later in the program, but right now let's give our full attention to Romans chapter 13. I titled my message, It's Later Than You Think.
1: Well, in the passage we're going to look at today, Paul says there is one day coming. In fact, it's about to dawn that is so exciting that it ought to cause us to awaken immediately, to get up, to get ready. It's time to get up. Look at verse 11 of Romans 13. And this do, knowing the time, that it is already the hour for you to awaken from sleep. For now, salvation is nearer to us than when we first believed. We need to know what time we are living in right now. What time is it on God's clock? Well, right now we're living in the time, first of all, write it down, when darkness prevails. When darkness prevails, look at verse 12. The night is almost gone and the day is at hand. But Paul says something else about the time we're living in. We're living in a time when the daylight is about to unveil. Darkness prevails, the night is almost gone, and the day is about to appear. What day is Paul talking about? The scripture uses the day to refer to the time of Christ's return. In many ways, the day refers to all of the end time events. It telescopes all of the end time events together and sees them as one. We know on God's prophetic calendar, the next event is going to be the rapture of the church, when all Christians are caught up to meet the Lord in the air, followed by the 7 years of tribulation we call the day of the Lord, the day of God's judgment, followed by the literal return of Jesus Christ to the earth. Do you see that? The day refers to the return of Christ. And so in Romans 13, 11, Paul says, for now, salvation is nearer to us than when we believed. Because the day is just about here, salvation is nearer to us than it's ever been. What do you mean, Paul? It is closer than it is ever been. You know, the fact is, we don't know when Christ is coming. We can't know the time, but we do know the times. Did you know in the Greek text, there are really two words that refer to time? One word is the word chronos. Chronos. It means hour, date, minute, second, the chronos. We can't know the chronos of when Christ is coming, but there's a second word for time, kairos, K-A-I-R-O-S. That refers to the season, the era. And by looking at prophetic events, we can know we're living in the time, the season, the era of Christ's return. He said it is closer today than it has ever been. And that's why Paul is saying in Romans 13, 11, the alarm has sounded. It is time to wake up. But number two, it's time to do something else. Since the alarm has sounded, it is also time to get dressed. Look at verse 12. The night is almost gone, and the day is at hand. Therefore, let us lay aside the deeds of darkness and put on the armor of light. Now, when you get up and finally get yourself out of bed, what's the first thing you do? Well, you get dressed. He uses clothing as a metaphor for behavior. There's certain behavior we put off because the night is over. And there's other kind of behavior that we need to put on. Throughout the Bible, righteousness, a right relationship with God, is often compared to clothing. You know, the word righteousness means a right standing with God. And there are two kinds of righteousness in the Bible. There's what we call, first of all, imputed righteousness, I-M-P-U-T-E-D, imputed righteousness. That is righteousness that God imputes. That is, he credits to our account the moment we become a Christian. The Bible also describes that kind of righteousness as a garment that God puts on us. Do you remember the illustration I used before about man who takes his wife to dinner to a very nice restaurant? He's dressed in nice casual clothes, but when he gets to the restaurant, he discovers there's a policy that says dinner jackets required. He complains to the maitre d' that he was unaware of the policy. The maitre d' said, it doesn't matter, that's our policy. But he said, you're not the only one who's come in here like this, and that's why we keep a spare jacket here. And at that point, you have a choice. You can either out of pride say, if you don't like me the way I'm dressed, well, you can just hang it on your beak. I'm out of here. And here we go. Or you can humble yourself and say, I'll follow the policy. I'll accept the gift of that coat. I will put it on so I can enjoy a great meal. You know, the same is true for us spiritually. None of us has the right clothing, so to speak, to enter into heaven. Our righteousness, the best we can do, is like a filthy garment to God, the Bible says. But God makes us a deal. He said, you don't have enough righteousness, but I've got lots of righteousness. And if you will confess your sin and trust in Jesus to be your Savior, I will put his righteousness around you. Now, at that point, we can say, God, I don't care. If you don't take me the way I am, forget it. And we miss eternity with God in heaven. Or we can humble ourselves and we can say, God, I believe what you've said. And in humility, I accept the gift of your righteousness by trusting in Christ. The Bible calls that imputed righteousness. You know, Philippians 3:9 says, my prayer, Paul said, is that I might be found in him, not having a righteousness of my own, which comes from obeying the law. That's not good enough. I want the righteousness that comes from God on the basis of faith in Christ. We sing that song often, when he shall come with trumpet sound, oh, may I then in him be found, dressed in his righteousness alone, faultless to stand before the throne. On Christ the solid rock I stand, all other ground is sinking sand. That is imputed righteousness. We receive it as a gift. You know, the Romans actually had two kind of garments. They had the inner tunic, the foundational garment, what we might call underwear today. It's the foundational garment. Imputed righteousness is that foundational garment that all of us need to enter into heaven. But there's a second kind of righteousness. That is ethical righteousness. Ethical righteousness. That refers to our acts after we're a Christian, our obedience to God, not to earn our salvation, but in light of what Christ has done for us. Now, when Paul talks about putting on the armor of light, putting on new behavior, he's talking about that second kind of righteousness. He's talking about putting on obedience to God, not to earn your salvation, but out of appreciation for what God has done for us. Now look at verse 12 of Romans 13. The night is almost gone, and the day is at hand. Therefore, let us lay aside the deeds of darkness, the behavior of darkness, and put on the armor of light. What kind of garments do we need to remove? Look at verse 13. He says, let us behave properly as in the day, not in carousing and drunkenness, not in sexual promiscuity and sensuality, and not in strife and jealousy. Paul talks about three kinds of behavior every Christian needs to lay aside. In light of the fact that Christ is almost here, in light of the fact that we're going to stand before the judgment seat of Christ one day to be evaluated, there are three kinds of behavior we need to be done with. We need to lay aside. First of all, he talks about uncontrollable pleasure. He refers to carousing and drunkenness. These refer to activities of the nighttime. You know, some people, out of a desire to anesthetize themselves from the pain of life, they do so with alcohol and drugs and partying. And more often than not, they engage in these activities at nighttime when they would never think of doing them in the daytime. You know how some things your parents say to you just stick with you, you know, forever? No matter how much you try to get them out of your mind, they just stick with you. One of the best things my parents ever said to me, I'll never forget it, is, Robert, remember this. Rarely does anything good happen after midnight. You know, I thought about that, and then Julia's laughing because she knows. I would say that to her and Dorothy all the time. They were growing up. Remember, nothing good happens after midnight. That's what he's saying here. This is behavior that is suitable for the nighttime, but not for the daytime. Secondly, he says we need to lay aside unrestrained immorality. He's talking about sexual promiscuity, sensual activities. Again, things that are done in secrecy, in the cloak of darkness. And then thirdly, he talks about unresolved anger. That is strife and jealousy. Isn't it interesting that as Christians, we say, well, sexual immorality, that's terrible. But yeah, it's okay to go around resenting other Christians. It's okay going around having these outbursts of anger and spewing all over people. It's okay to harbor bitterness in your heart toward God. No, God says. You need to lay that stuff aside too. Why? Because Christ is coming back. Lay aside those things. And then secondly, he talks about what we need to put on. You don't just take off behavior. There's another set of clothes, so to speak, you need to put on. Now, if I had been Paul and I'd been writing this letter, I would have probably come up with a laundry list of behaviors Christians ought to put on. Love, gentleness, self-control, peace, all those sorts of things. Paul doesn't do that. Instead, he simply says, verse 14, put on the Lord Jesus Christ. Put on the Lord Jesus Christ. That is, if you want to know how to behave, just look at Jesus. Behave like Jesus would. When you're standing in front of that magazine stand, perusing the different covers and deciding where your eyes are going to land, what would Jesus do? When you're surfing that internet site, trying to fill up some time, what sites would Jesus be looking at? When the name of one of your enemies pops up in a conversation and you're tempted to say something, what would Jesus do? That's what he's saying here. Put on Jesus Christ. And then he adds the phrase, make no provision for the flesh in regard to its lust. He has two things in mind here. He says, first of all, don't rationalize sinful behavior. Don't say, well, you know, I'm only human. God doesn't expect me to be perfect. I'm going to give myself permission to do this. I love people who say, I thought I'd give myself permission to do this. No, don't do that. Remember what James said in James 1? Let no man say when he's tempted that he's being tempted by God. Some Christians actually rationalize sinful behavior. Well, you know, God's probably allowing me to do this so I can know his grace more and more and understand I'm not perfect. They actually use God as the excuse. He said, don't do that. Don't rationalize your sin. And not only that, give yourself a zero tolerance level for sin. There's some of you right now who maybe are single adults, and you're saying in your dating life, well, you know, I can't be 100% pure, so I'll go this far in immoral activities, but I won't cross the line. I won't go any further than this. And then the line gets moved a little further and a little further and a little further. No, sin is addictive. I know I'm dating myself, but how many of you remember the old commercial for Lay's potato chips? Remember the slogan? I bet you can't eat just one. And they were right, you couldn't. Let me tell you another motto to live by. You can't just sin a little bit. Sin is addictive. The more you sin, the more you want to sin. And so that's why Paul is saying, have a zero tolerance level here. Make no provision for the flesh in regard to its lust. Paul said, in light of the fact that Christ is about to appear, it's time to get up. It's time to get dressed. And thirdly, it's time to go to work. It's time to go to work. I want you to hold your place here and turn over to Ephesians chapter 5 for just a minute. Ephesians chapter 5. I heard about a person who said, I sleep fine at night. I sleep fine in the morning. I just toss and turn all afternoon. Well, you know, a lot of Christians are like that spiritually. They are in a spiritual stupor. They walk around spiritually asleep, not having a clue as to what time it is. Look at how Paul addresses this in Ephesians 5, 14 through 16. For this reason, it says, awake, sleeper, and arise from the dead, and Christ will shine on you. Therefore, be careful how you walk. Not as unwise men, but as wise, making the most of your time, because the day is evil. Understand what time it is. It's time to get busy, because the day is just about here. The day of Christ appearing is just about here. It's time to get up. You know, it's interesting. Jesus said in John 9, verse 4, something that almost seemed opposite of what Paul said. Jesus said, work while it is day, for the night is coming when no man can work. Now, they weren't contradicting each other. They were looking at the same truth from a different perspective. Paul said, in light of the fact that Christ is about to appear, the day's about to come, go to work. Jesus was saying the fact that we've got opportunity now to do the works of God doesn't mean we'll always have those opportunities. Work while it's day, for the night is coming when it will be too late to do any work. Both are saying the same thing. It's right now time to go to work. It's time to lay aside that sinful behavior that causes you to feel separated from God. It's time to let go of those addictions that are destroying your life. It is time to end that relationship that is dragging you so far down. It's time to start using that spiritual gift God has given you to do the one thing He's left you here on earth to do, and that is to make disciples for Christ. It's time to go to work. You know, I have that sense more right now than I've ever had in my life. You know, people will come up and say the funniest things to you, but people come up to me and they say, Pastor, you look so tired. And when I was younger, I used to say, oh no, I'm not tired at all. It's just allergies. That's all it is. I'm fine. Now I just tell the truth. I look tired because I am tired. I mean, I'm exhausted. But there's a reason I feel that way. There's something inside of me that says right now is the time to work. I think something big is getting ready to happen. I don't know if that something big is my own mortality and I'm about to go meet the Lord. I don't know whether it's the Lord is about to return. I don't know if it's the fact that the opportunities we have as a church right now, we're not going to have much longer. But whatever reason it is, it's time to turn on the afterburners and it's time to get to work as a church. That's exactly what he's saying right now. It's time to go to work. Many of you know the name of Jonathan Edwards, a remarkable man. Before he was 20 years of age, he wrote a resolution that guided the rest of his life. He said, resolved never to lose one moment of time, but to improve it in the most profitable way I can. Edwards once preached a sermon based on this passage, Ephesians 5, called The Preciousness of Time and the Importance of Redeeming It. And using this passage from Ephesians 5, he came up with three principles I want you to write down about time. He said, number one, consider you are accountable to God for your time. Consider that you're accountable to God for your time. Do you realize one day when you and I stand before the judgment seat of Christ for God to evaluate our lives, we're going to give an account of everything he's entrusted to us, including the time that he's given to us. Number two, consider how much time you have already lost. Spend some time thinking about the time you've wasted in your life. And then number three, consider how you may improve the present time without delay. Consider how you might improve the present time without the delay. Here's the bad news. You can never reclaim time that you've lost. It's gone forever. But the good news is you can make changes in your life right now to maximize the time that you have left. Lloyd Ogilvie used to tell the story about a father who would put his son to bed every night. The little boy would pray the prayer, "Now I lay me down to sleep. I pray the Lord my soul to keep. And if I die before I wake, I pray the Lord my soul to take." One night the little boy prayed, "Now I lay me down to sleep. I pray the Lord my soul to keep. And if I wake before I die." He stopped. He said, "Daddy, I'm sorry, I messed up." The dad said, "Oh no, son, you didn't mess up at all. You prayed the most profound prayer anyone could pray. If I wake before I die." Ladies and gentlemen, it is time to wake up. It's time to get up. It's time to get dressed. It's time to go to work, because the dawn of Christ appearing is nearer than it's ever been.
0: Without question, I have a growing sense that the return of Christ is happening soon, and it's critically important for us to, just as the little boy said, wake up before we die. Well, for those who know Jesus Christ as their personal Savior, I want you to join me in proclaiming the gospel to those who are lost and hurting, and calling them to repentance and change. To help us achieve that objective, a group of visionary friends of Pathway to Victory have established a matching challenge in the amount of $1.5 million. When we reach this goal, it'll greatly accelerate our ability to reach more people with the urgent message about Jesus while there's still time. So, would you join us by giving generously to the matching challenge before the deadline on July 5th? By responding today, your generous gift to Pathway to Victory will be matched and therefore doubled in impact. Your gift of $100 becomes $200. 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Whatever amount God prompts you to give, that amount will be multiplied by two, making twice the impact. Now, as a thank you, I'm going to send you two very special gifts. 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Here's David to tell you more.
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0: 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I'm David J. Mullins. 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

0: Some seasons in life are just plain hard. I'm Cindy Tang with Moving Moments. My friend Liz walked through one with her teenage daughter. It was stressful and overwhelming. In fact, Liz told me that season took years off her life until she heard a gentle whisper from the Lord. Those were my years. That hit home with her and changed everything. Because the Bible reminds us in James 1, verses 2 and 3, that trials test our faith and produce perseverance. God uses our pain to draw us closer to Him and to prepare us to help others when they go through similar struggles. So if you're in a difficult season right now, don't lose heart. God sees you, He hears you, and He's working with you to get you through it. 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I'm Cindy Tang with Moving Moments. Now it's your time to make a move.
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1: It's 86 and mostly cloudy. Wind is from the south-southeast at 10 to 15 miles per hour. Tonight, clear with a low in the low 80s. Then tomorrow, thunderstorms with a high in the upper 90s. Tomorrow night, clear with a low in the upper 70s. It's 86 and mostly cloudy.

0: Solomon was one of three great kings of Israel. He began well, but like so many before him, he fell into a trap. He sought satisfaction through possessions, becoming one of the richest men who ever lived. His identity was wrapped up in what he owned, and when life was about over, he realized it was not enough. Only God can meet any man's need for satisfaction. 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Today, the 10th message in a series on identity traps. Our focus this time is the Bible character Solomon. Here now is Pastor Philip, along with worship leader Tim Stafford.
1: Well, hey, everybody, and welcome to the Moody Church. We're so grateful that you've joined us for worship today. We're studying through a theme as a church about identity. Where do we find our deepest identity? And today we're going to be looking at Solomon from the Old Testament, the man who had everything and yet had to learn that God alone was his greatest treasure in life, where true happiness comes from. That's a lesson we all need to learn. And so let's pray as we begin and ask the Lord to teach us today. Let's pray. Heavenly Father, we confess that we so often run after all the wrong things in life. We think if we just have enough stuff, we'll be happy, but it never works. You are the treasure we were meant to live for. You are the one in whom we find true happiness and fulfillment. Help us to look to you today. Transform our lives, we pray, by the power of the Holy Spirit. We pray this in Jesus' name. Amen.

Welcome back to Identity Traps. We are looking at nine ways we lose ourselves and how Jesus makes us whole. And so far we've explored eight different identity traps. We looked at how Joseph sought significance through people, how Jacob looked for significance through power, how Zacchaeus looked for significance through possessions, and then we moved to security, how Esther looked for security through people, and Gideon looked for security through power, and Naaman looked for security through possessions. And then we've looked now in the last few weeks here at how the Samaritan woman sought satisfaction through people, how Naomi looked for satisfaction through power, and now today we're going to look at the ninth and final identity trap, which is how Solomon aimed for satisfaction through possessions. Satisfaction through possessions. King Solomon was one of the three great kings that ruled over Israel as a united kingdom. The first was King Saul, then followed by King David, and then his son Solomon became the third. After Solomon, the kingdom was divided. We're going to learn a little bit of the backstory behind the civil war that erupted following Solomon's reign. He reigned from the years 970 to 931 BC. And Solomon's story is captured for us largely in the first 12 chapters of a book called 1 Kings. And King Solomon's story is a fascinating one. It's a cautionary tale in many ways, because his story begins fairly well. It seems like everything's going really swimmingly. It's just going along really well. And then all of a sudden, there's a turn, and Solomon kind of goes off the deep end. And we wonder kind of how that happened. We're going to look at that today. And then at the end of Solomon's life, when he kind of looks back on all the mistakes he made, Solomon has some pretty good wisdom, some clarity, some hard-earned lessons of life that he wants to share with us. And, you know, they say it's good to learn from your own mistakes, but it's even better to learn from the mistakes of others, right? And Solomon made some doozies, and so we have a lot we can learn from him. So let's lean in to Solomon's story together. We're going to look at Solomon's ascent, Solomon's demise, and Solomon's wisdom this morning, okay? Solomon's ascent, his demise, and his wisdom. Would you bow your heads? Let's pray, and then we're going to jump in. Heavenly Father, we come to you, and we admit that we're more like Solomon than I think we realize. In our world, in our culture that is obsessed with accumulating wealth and assets and materialism, it's easy to live our lives as if all the stuff we can get is what's going to make our life matter. It's going to give us a sense of identity and purpose, and it's going to make us happy. So, Father, as we discover how frail and foolish that kind of life is this morning, we pray that you would give us a better treasure, a greater sense of wealth and purpose, that you would become our all in all as we look to you. Help us today for Jesus' sake, we pray. Everybody said, amen, amen. All right, Solomon's ascent. Solomon became king, took the throne of Israel when he was just 20 years old. So he's a relatively young fellow. Can you imagine what it must have felt like to be thrust onto the geopolitical stage and have leadership of this importance at such a young age? Think back to when you were 20, right? Would anybody have entrusted an entire government to you at the age of 20? Probably not. And to be the successor of the great King David, oh man, that's a lot of pressure. Those are some big sandals to fill, right? So he was no doubt, Solomon here, he's no doubt intimidated, he's overwhelmed, he's apprehensive about his future. And yet, by all accounts, Solomon began, for the most part, pretty well. We read this summary statement in 1 Kings chapter 3, verse 3. Solomon loved the Lord, walking in the statutes of David his father, only he sacrificed and made offerings at the high places. And just pause for a moment. So, quick summary statement. Solomon loved the Lord. That's a good statement, right?
He walked in the statutes of David, his father. He followed his example. He followed his counsel, the best ways to lead and govern. These are good things, but there's one small problem. Solomon sacrificed and made offerings to the Lord, but he did so on the high places. Instead of the tabernacle, which was the rightful place to worship the Lord God, Solomon went on the mountaintops and he performed sacrifices there, just like the pagan neighboring kings did. And Solomon is worshiping the right God, but he's doing it in the wrong way, you see. And our narrator wants us to take note of this small compromise. It's a small compromise, but it's a compromise nonetheless. And our narrator says, look, there's a hint of what's coming here. Take note of that. Now, one time when Solomon, early days, when he was newly crowned as king, he was offering one of these sacrifices on the high place called Gibeon. And God showed up to him that night in a dream. We read this in 1 Kings chapter 3, verses 5 down to 14. At Gibeon, the Lord appeared to Solomon in a dream by night, and God said, ask what I shall give you. What do you want most of me, Solomon? Ask away, ask away. Verse 6, and Solomon said, you have shown great and steadfast love to your servant David, my father, because he walked before you in faithfulness, in righteousness, and in uprightness of heart before you. And you have kept for him this great and steadfast love and have given him a son to sit on his throne to this day. And now, O Lord, my God, you have made your servant king in place of David, my father. Although I am but a little child and I don't know how to go out or come in. This is the language of like a little baby, like a little toddler. Remember, he's 20 years old. It's a little hyperbole, but he's saying, look, I don't know what I'm doing, right? And your servant, verse 8, and your servant is in the midst of your people whom you have chosen, a great people, too many to be numbered or counted for multitude. Give your servant, therefore, an understanding mind to govern your people, that I may discern between good and evil. For who is able to govern this, your great people? Solomon says, look, I'm a young man and I've been given this huge responsibility. If I could ask anything of you, God, if you would answer any of my prayers, I'd ask for an understanding mind so I could govern your people well. I want to be a good king that leads these good people into the good life. But I need your help, God. I can't do it on my own. It's a really humble request, isn't it? It's very good. Verse 10, it pleased the Lord that Solomon had asked this. And God said to him, because you have asked this and not asked for yourself long life, or riches, or the life of your enemies, but have asked for yourself understanding to discern what is right. Behold, I now do according to your word. Behold, I give you a wise and discerning mind, so that none like you has ever been before you, and none like you shall ever arise after you. I give you also what you have not asked, both riches and honor, so that no other king shall compare to you all of your days. And if you will walk in my ways, keeping my statutes and my commandments as your father David walked, then I will lengthen your days. So Solomon here, he knows his limitations, doesn't he? He knows how much he needs God. And he asks for divine wisdom to lead his people into a good and prosperous future. So in the beginning, Solomon looked to the Lord for the good life. Do you see that? Solomon looked to the Lord for the good life. If he was to be a good king with a good reign and lead this good people into a good life, he's going to need his good God to be with him every step of the way. Solomon begins with humble dependence on the good graces of his God. This is where it begins. This is a positive beginning. We read this summary in the next chapter, 1 Kings chapter 4, verses 29 down to 34. And God gave Solomon wisdom and understanding beyond measure, the breadth of mind like the sand of the seashore, so that Solomon's wisdom surpassed all the wisdom of all the people of the east and all the wisdom of Egypt.
for he was wiser than all other men, and his fame was in all the surrounding nations. He spoke 3,000 proverbs, and his songs were 1,005. He spoke of trees, from the cedar that is in Lebanon to the hyssop that grows out of the wall. He spoke also of beasts and of birds and of reptiles and of fish. And all the people of all the nations came to hear the wisdom of Solomon, and from all the kings of the earth who had heard of his wisdom. Wow, what a guy! What a guy! Wise beyond years, he's master of all these multiple disciplines. He's famous throughout the world. This is not bad for a young fella, right? Not bad. He's a wunderkind. He's a rising star, a viral sensation in the ancient world. This is Solomon's ascent. Everything's going so well. Now let's look at Solomon's demise. Solomon's demise. Under Solomon's wise leadership, Israel grew in peace and prosperity. And as the treasury's resources started growing, as taxes started to roll in, Solomon began building things for his nation. He began by building a glorious temple for the Lord God, so God would be worshiped in Israel, in Jerusalem. He took 7 years to build this fabulous temple to the Lord. Then he decided he would build a glorious palace for himself. And he spent 13 years building his own palace. Okay, now these are just details, but he took 7 years to build the temple and 13 years to build his own palace, right? They're just facts. But we have to ask, why would Solomon spend almost twice as much time and energy building his own palace when compared to the temple of the Lord? It's a good question, right? Now, chapter 9 of 1 Kings, first 9 verses, this is what we read. As soon as Solomon had finished building the house of the Lord and the king's house, and all that Solomon desired to build, he built some other things too, the Lord appeared to Solomon a second time, as he had appeared to him in Gibeon. And the Lord said to him, I have heard your prayer and your plea, which you have made before me. I have consecrated this house that you have built, he's talking about the temple, by putting my name there forever. My eyes and my heart will be there for all time. As for you, if you will walk before me as David your father walked, with integrity of heart and uprightness, doing according to all that I have commanded you, and keeping my statutes and my rules, then I will establish your royal throne over Israel forever, as I promised David your father, saying, you shall not lack a man on the throne of Israel. But, here comes the warning. God sees what's going on in Solomon's heart, even before we do. Here's the warning. But if you turn aside from following me, you or your children, and do not keep my commandments and my statutes that I have set before you, but go and serve other gods and worship them, then I will cut off Israel from the land that I have given them, and the house that I have consecrated for my name, I will cast out of my sight. And Israel will become a proverb and a byword among all peoples. And this house will become a heap of ruins. Everyone passing by will be astonished and will hiss, and they will say, why has the Lord done this?

because from it springs all of your life. Above all else, guard your heart. Meanwhile, Solomon's wealth and prosperity continue to compound. In 1 Kings chapter 10, we get like a list of assets for Solomon. I'll just read you some excerpts. This is verses 14 to 15, 1 Kings chapter 10. Now the weight of the gold that came to Solomon in 1 year was 666 talents of gold, besides that which came from the explorers and from the businesses of the merchants and from all the kings of the west and the governors of the land. So the national treasury that is under Solomon's purview is collecting in excess of what would be an equivalent of about $1.5 billion of annual revenue. And that's just one revenue source. He's got other streams of income coming in here, other sources of income. 1 Kings chapter 10, verse 21 to 23, all of King's drinking vessels were of gold. So he drank out of melted down gold bars. That's what he did. Once every 3 years, the fleet of ships of Tarshish used to come bringing gold and silver, ivory, apes, and peacocks. This King Solomon, he excelled over all the kings of the earth in riches and in wisdom. Wow, such wealth, such opulence, such prestige. He had apes and peacocks. What? How many apes do you have? Right? Yes, sir. Good. We got one. All right. But wait, there's more. 1 Kings 10, 26, and Solomon gathered together chariots and horsemen. He had 1,400 chariots and 12,000 horsemen whom he stationed in the chariot cities and with the king in Jerusalem. Wow, Solomon's got it all. For an ancient king, this is quite the list. He's got unprecedented wealth. He's got overflowing coffers, a massive military that's built up, international acclaim. All of his wildest dreams have come true. But Solomon doesn't see the danger in all of this, does he? He doesn't see the danger. See, he'd forgotten something. He'd forgotten what God warned Israel's kings in Deuteronomy chapter 17, verses 14 to 20, written many years before. This is what God said. When you come to the land that the Lord your God is giving you, when you possess it and dwell in it, and then say, I will set a king over me, like all the nations that are around me, you may indeed set a king over you, whom the Lord will choose. Only he must not acquire many horses for himself. Well, that's very specific. And he shall not acquire many wives for himself, lest his heart turn away. Nor shall he acquire for himself excessive silver and gold. And when he sits on the throne of his kingdom, he shall write for himself in a book a copy of this law. He shall read in it all the days of his life, that he may learn to fear the Lord his God by keeping all the words and laws and statutes and doing them, that his heart may not be lifted up above his brothers, and that he may not turn aside from the commandment, either to the right hand or to the left, so that he may continue long in his kingdom, he and his children in Israel. Solomon was supposed to make a copy of this very warning. He was supposed to have a book of the law that he read day in, day out, meditated on. He should have been reading this passage, this warning, was for him. It's for him. But either he didn't know about it or he didn't care about it. Look at how he just checks off the forbidden list, doesn't he? Many horses, check. Excess silver, check. Excess gold, check. Excess what, many wives? Ooh, now there's an idea. I haven't done that yet. 1 Kings chapter 11. Verses 1 to 3. Now Solomon loved many foreign women, along with the daughter of Pharaoh, Moabite, Ammonite, Edomite, Sidonite, Hittite women, from the nations concerning which the Lord had said to the people of Israel, you shall not enter into marriage with them, neither shall they with you, for surely they will turn away your heart after their gods. Solomon clung to these in love. He had 700 wives who were princesses and 300

0: 300 concubines, and his wives turned away his heart. Now, in the middle, so he began well, but in the middle, Solomon ran after satisfaction through possessions. You see that? Instead of looking to the Lord for the good life, which is how he began, he's now looking for happiness in all the stuff of life, everything that life can offer. He's gaining the whole world and losing his soul, to quote Jesus. 1 Kings chapter 11, verses 4 down to 13. For when Solomon was old, his wives turned away his heart after other gods. And his heart was not wholly true to the Lord his God, as was the heart of David his father. For Solomon went after Ashereth, the goddess of the Sidonites, and after Milcom, the abomination of the Ammonites. So Solomon did what was evil in the sight of the Lord, and did not wholly follow the Lord as David his father had done. Then Solomon built a high place for Chemosh, the abomination of Moab, and for Molech, the abomination of the Ammonites, and on the mountain east of Jerusalem. So he did for all his foreign wives who made offerings and sacrificed to their gods. And the Lord was angry with Solomon because his heart had turned away from the Lord, the God of Israel, who had appeared to him twice. And it commanded him concerning this thing that he should not go after other gods. But he did not keep what the Lord commanded. Therefore the Lord said to Solomon, since this has been your practice, and you have not kept my covenant and my statutes that I have commanded you, I will surely tear the kingdom from you and will give it to your servant. Yet for the sake of David your father, I will not do it in your days, but I will tear it out of the hand of your son. However, I will not tear away all the kingdom, but I will give one tribe to your son for the sake of David, my servant, and for the sake of Jerusalem that I have chosen. It's really quite tragic, isn't it? How did such a smart, wise guy get so terribly wrong? Solomon had asked God for wisdom to govern the people, but he had forgotten to apply that wisdom to the governance of himself. You see, he wanted wisdom to help others. He forgot the wisdom he needed for himself. And everything he built, this wonderful kingdom, is destined now to crumble. So Solomon's ascent, his demise. Now let's talk about his wisdom. His wisdom. The book of Ecclesiastes is written from Solomon's perspective at the end of his life, looking back over the collapse of all of his dreams. Having ascended to the pinnacle of wealth and prosperity and affluence in the ancient world, he now looks back as this thing has crumbled away, and he has a different perspective. The book opens this way, Ecclesiastes chapter 1, verses 1 and 2. The words of the preacher, the son of David, king in Jerusalem. Vanity of vanities, says the preacher. Vanity of vanities, all is vanity. Now, we don't use the word vanity all that much. This is like meaningless. He's jaded. He's cynical. It's all in vain. It's all pointless. Why even go after this stuff? I had it all in life, and now it's just gone. It's a bunch of crock, this life. That's how it starts. Let's keep going. Ecclesiastes 1, verses 12 to 14. I, the preacher, have been king over Israel in Jerusalem, and I applied my heart to seek and search out by wisdom all that is done under heaven. It is an unhappy business that God has given to the children of men to be busy with. I've seen everything that is done under the sun, and behold, it's all vanity, a striving after the wind. You try to build a great life for yourself here. You try to find happiness in this life, in this world. I'm telling you, it doesn't work. You can't find happiness. This is an unhappy business God has put us here to do in this life under the sun. It's pretty jaded, pretty cynical. Listen to Ecclesiastes 2, verses 1 to 11. I said in my heart, come now, I will test you with pleasure. Enjoy yourself. And behold, this also was vanity. I said of laughter, It is mad and pleasure. What use is it? I search with my heart how to cheer my body with wine. My heart's still guiding me with wisdom here. Yeah, you tell yourself that. And how to hold on to folly till I might see what was good for the children of man to do under heaven during the few days of their life. I tried everything, guys. I tried pleasure. I tried laughter. I went to the comedy clubs. I tried amusement. I tried drink, even to the point of foolishness. Yeah, he had a little too much. It looked like fun from the outside. He tried it. Didn't work. Verse 4, I made great works. I built houses and planted vineyards for myself. I made myself gardens and parks and planted in them all kinds of fruit trees. I made myself pools from which to water and the forest of growing trees. I invested in real estate. I built myself a dream home, a castle with lavish grounds and the finest fruit trees. I had pools and water features. It was supposed to be relaxing and give me happiness. Verse 7, I bought male and female servants. I had slaves who were born in my house. I had great possessions and herds and flocks and more than any who had been before me in Jerusalem. I had it all. Verse 8, I gathered for myself silver and gold and the treasure of kings and provinces. I got singers, both men and women, and many concubines, the delight of the sons of men. I had it all. I tried it all, friends. Slaves were waiting on me hand and foot. I had herds and flocks and wealth and riches. I had silver and gold and treasure and investments. I had entertainment and sex. I had everything I could ever want. Everything everybody says will make your life happy. Verse 9, so I became great and surpassed all who were before me in Jerusalem, and all my wisdom remained with me. I was thinking about it. Verse 10, and whatever my eyes desired, I did not keep from them. I kept my heart from no pleasure, for my heart found pleasure in all my toil, and this was my reward for all my toil. Whatever I did, whatever I wanted, I did. Whatever I did was what I wanted. Verse 11, then I considered all that my hands had done and all the toil I had expended in doing it. And behold, it was vanity, a striving after the wind. There was nothing to be gained under the sun. In the end, it was all empty, friends. This is what he's saying. It was like chasing after the wind. Just can't get it. He says, happiness is elusive. As soon as I reached it, it slipped right through my fingers and it was gone. It vanished. All I wanted was just a little bit of happiness in life. Why was it so elusive? Have you ever noticed how happiness is always one step ahead of you? Have you ever noticed this? It's always one promotion away, $1 away, one vacation away, one purchase away, one achievement away, one retirement away. And when you finally get to the thing you've been working for and dreaming of, when you finally get it, it's amazing, friends, how quickly the happiness dissipates, isn't it? How it evaporates. Like, you're happy for like 2 weeks. And then you have to start borrowing happiness off of other people being impressed about the thing you're no longer impressed by, right? And then you quickly move the marker to the next thing. Maybe that one, maybe the next thing, maybe the next thing, maybe the next thing. And it's an unending chase. C.S. Lewis in Mere Christianity writes this, if I find in myself a desire which no experience in this world can satisfy, the most probable explanation is that I was made for another world. Now, at the end of chapter 2, there's something of a breakthrough. This is what is written here. Ecclesiastes 2, 24 to 25. There is nothing better for a person that he should eat and drink and find enjoyment in his toil. This also I saw is from the hand of God. For apart from him, who can eat or who can have enjoyment? Solomon says, look, enjoyment in life is actually a gift of God. Just enjoying the little things, eating, drinking, meaningful work. Those things, you can't, they're not enjoyable actually in and of themselves, but they are enjoyable as a gift from the good hand of your God. Just like a crayon drawing becomes beautiful when it comes from one of my daughters, because there's a little bit of themselves in the drawing. Just like a meal becomes tasty when mom prepares it, because she put a little bit of herself in the meal. The simple gifts that are given us in life, eating, drinking, work, become enjoyable to the extent that we realize that in these very gifts, the giver is giving us a little bit of himself. Enjoyment is found not in the gift itself, but in the communion we have with the giver as we enjoy the good gift. Changes everything. There's nothing wrong with stuff. It's just stuff is a lousy way to build your whole life and identity. Good gifts from God point you to him, and that's where enjoyment is found. Ecclesiastes 3, verse 11. He, God, has put eternity into men's hearts. Eternity into men's heart. Friends, do you realize God put in you a longing for happiness? God put in you an insatiable desire for pleasure and joy. God placed in you an infinite yearning in this life to point you back to him like a homing beacon pointing to the Creator. As St. Augustine writes in his confession so many years ago, thou, God, hast made us for thyself, and our heart is restless until it finds its rest in thee. Friends, we hunger for the infinite. We long for the eternal. We yearn for the permanent. Because, Ecclesiastes 3:14, I perceive that whatever God does endures forever. Nothing can be added to it, nor anything taken from it. God has done it so people fear before him. Friends, everything we make, humans make in this world, is impermanent, it is temporary, it is finite. It will never satisfy your souls. But what God is and what God does endures forever. Which means our hunger for the infinite, our longing for the eternal, our yearning for the permanent is all pointing us to God and God alone. That is why nothing on this earth will ever fully satisfy your soul. Ecclesiastes 5:10, he who loves money will not be satisfied with money, nor he who loves wealth with his income. This also is vanity. Take it from the guy who made $1.5 billion a year. It'll never be enough. John D. Rockefeller famously was asked, how much money does it take to make a man happy? And he said, just one more dollar. Just one more dollar. You see, it's an unending chase. Solomon knew that. Ecclesiastes 6, verses 1 and 2. There is an evil that I have seen under the sun. It lies heavily on mankind. A man to whom God gives wealth, possessions, and honor, so that he lacks nothing of all that he desires, and yet God does not give him the power to enjoy them. What a tragedy to accumulate everything on earth and not be able to find enjoyment in it. This is our world, friends. We're always running after happiness, thinking it's just around the corner, in the next purchase, the next acquisition, the next raise, the next promotion, the next vacation, the next stage of life. It's all a non-ending treadmill, never able to actually enjoy the good gifts of God that are right in front of us. Always looking for the next thing. What a tragedy. Ecclesiastes 6, verse 7, all the toil of man is for his mouth, and yet his appetite is not satisfied. How ironic that our appetites would drive us in life and make us acquire more and more, and yet nothing we feed ourselves with will ever satisfy those appetites. Pascal, Blaise Pascal, in his Pensées says, I read this a couple of weeks ago, but it's so good. I got to read it again. What else does this craving and this helplessness proclaim but that There was once in man a true happiness, of which all that remains is the empty print and trace. This he tries in vain to fill with everything around him, though none can help, since this infinite abyss can only be filled with an infinite and immutable object, in other words, by God himself. That's why Solomon ends this way. Ecclesiastes 12, verse 1. Remember also your Creator in the days of your youth, before the evil days come and the years draw near, of which you will say, I have no pleasure in them. I'll tell you what, here's my best advice, Solomon says. Remember your Creator in the days of your youth, so you will avoid the mistakes that I make. I tried to find happiness in all the stuff of life, and it left me jaded and cynical and bitter and unfulfilled. Don't do what I did. Learn from my mistakes. Remember your Creator when you're young, before you go off the beaten path into the weeds. Enjoying God is what it's all about. Look to Him. Look to your Creator. This is how it ends. Ecclesiastes 12, 13, and 14. Here is the end of the matter. All has been heard. Fear God and keep His commandments. Where did Solomon fail? He didn't fear God and keep His commandments, right? He gets to the end of his life. What does he say? I'll tell you what you should do. Fear God and keep His commandments, for this is the whole duty of man. For God will bring every deed into judgment and every secret thing, whether good or evil, it'll be exposed. Here's the bottom line. Fear God and keep His commandments. It's the whole duty of man. Trust Him, obey Him, enjoy Him. You can't do any better than that in life. Take it from the guy who searched everywhere for happiness. I looked at wealth and leisure and decadence and luxury and pleasure, and it all ended up in misery. None of it made me happy. Friends, one day, Solomon's telling us, we're all going to stand naked before God. And our possessions will do nothing for us. We cannot take them with us. It'll be just us and God. And He'll know everything about us, the good, the bad, the ugly. And in that moment, when everything in life is stripped away, and you stand naked before God, it's just you and Him. If He is not your supreme treasure, if He is not your deep fulfillment, if He is not your joyous longing and your heart's desire, you will have nothing. You'll have nothing. But if in that moment He is your supreme treasure, if He is your deep fulfillment, if He is your joyous longing, if He is your heart's desire, when everything is stripped away, you will still have everything you need because you will have your God. And you will look upon Him and you will be satisfied. See, in the end, Solomon realized that God alone can satisfy. God alone can satisfy. After all his years of endless searching, it led him back home to the one he was made for all along, to the satisfier of his soul, to this heavenly Father who loves to give good gifts to his children. Psalm 34, verse 8, Solomon realized this is true. Oh, taste and see that the Lord is good. David told him that. He had to learn it the hard way. Psalm 107, verse 9, He satisfies the longing soul and the hungry soul He fills with good things. Psalm 16, 11, In your presence, O God, there's fullness of joy. At your right hand are pleasures forevermore. Psalm 37, verse 4, Delight yourself in the Lord, and He will give you the desires of your heart. Because when God is the great delight of your soul, God will give you more of Himself. He always says yes to that transaction. Solomon had to let go of all the stuff so that he could finally receive the satisfaction his soul was longing for. He had to let go to receive grace, the presence and goodness of God. He had to let go of his orphan-hearted living, trying to scrounge around to find his own happiness, and let go, open his hands wide to the gracious presence of his God who would satisfy his soul, his Father as a beloved child. It changed everything. Jesus said, where your treasure is, there will your heart be also. Where your treasure is, there will your heart be also. Friends, what we love becomes our life. What we love becomes our life. Where is your life hidden? Friends, do you realize that Jesus gave up everything he possessed so that he could come down, lay down his life to possess you, bring you to himself forever? And now he asks you to let go of all that you possess in order to grab a hold of the fullness of all that he is. And he will satisfy your deepest longings. He is the one you were made for. He will bring you home and show you who you really are. Amen? Amen. Let's bow our heads and pray. Father, if it weren't for you, it would be all vanity, meaningless, a bunch of crock. And yet, because we were made for you, and Jesus has come to make us alive forever in your presence by grace, there is a great fullness of satisfaction and joy awaiting your children. So, Father, we praise you that we live not just these few years on earth, but that we live for eternity and all the joyous satisfaction of a life forever in your presence. Help us not to amass treasures for ourselves on earth, but to amass treasures in heaven, because that's what counts in the end. You are our treasure, our great joy. We long for you. In Jesus' name we pray. Amen. Amen.
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3: 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Now, if we're going to connect spiritually with our lost neighbors, it's not push to talk, but rather pray to talk. with Be Their Neighbor. I'm John Gager, and I don't know what your experience is, but for me, connecting with friends and coworkers who need Jesus is just not easy. Let's face it, more than ever, people these days are happy staying in their own circles and increasingly suspicious of anyone outside those circles. So what does all that mean to Christ followers like you who want to have a conversation about Jesus with an unsaved neighbor or coworker? It means we need to pray to talk. In our own flesh, we can't create the right moment, the right mood, the right reason to get together with these people, but God can. We can't create one whit of spiritual interest on their part, but God can. We can't generate the right words, the right smile, or even the right Bible verse we're going to need, but God can. Which simply means we need to ask God. We need to pray before we talk. For several years, we've been building a friendship with a neighbor I'll call Sam. We've gone out together for dinners, had supper together at our house. He even spent Christmas Day with us. But we've never yet had a real conversation about Jesus. So that's what I'm asking God to bring about. Pray before you talk. One other thought, you know, God can use anyone he chooses. So I'm also asking that if we're not the right people to share Jesus with Sam, that God would bring along the kind of person Sam would connect with. This isn't about getting the credit or scoring a win. It's about doing whatever it takes for a friend to meet Jesus. 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I'm John Gager, and Be Their Neighbor is a production of Moody Radio, a ministry of Moody Bible Institute.
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6: It's 85 and partly cloudy. Wind is from the south-southeast at 10 to 15 miles per hour. Tonight, clear with a low in the low 80s. Then tomorrow, thunderstorms with a high in the upper 90s. Tomorrow night, clear with a low in the upper 70s. It's 85 and partly cloudy.

all of us have been in social situations where someone begins bragging. Very quickly, we get the unpleasant feeling that the conversation is about to get very one-sided. It's odd that those who boast are generally the last to realize that no one else really cares about their accomplishments. This is Erwin Lutzer. Tonight on Songs in the Night, I'm continuing a series titled Our Guilt, His Grace, a study in the Book of Romans. We're going to find out what God thinks of those who boast, and why there is only one thing a Christian is allowed to boast about. You stay tuned.

Good evening, everyone. From historic Moody Church in the heart of Chicago comes Songs in the Night with Dr. Erwin Lutzer, soloists Glenn Jurian and Bert Kettinger, the King's Carolers, and organist John Innes. This is Songs in the Night.

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1: Thanks, Bill, and good evening to you, my friends. I'm sure that we've all met a person who loves to talk about himself. He boasts about what he does, where he goes, and on his education, his background, his accomplishments. You know, often people who talk about themselves, they bore the others around them. It's been said that a bore is a person who is here today and here tomorrow. In fact, he can bring sunshine into a room by just leaving it. But let me ask you tonight, is boasting ever legitimate? We're expressly told that we should neither boast in our wisdom nor in our accomplishments. Listen to these words from Jeremiah. Let not the wise man glory in his wisdom, neither let the mighty man glory in his might, neither let the rich man glory in his riches. But he who glories, let him glory in this, that he understands and knows me, that I am the Lord, and that I execute loving kindness and judgment and righteousness on the earth. For in these things I delight, says the Lord. My friend, tonight we have no reason to boast of ourselves. And when it comes to the doctrine of salvation, we have even less reason to boast. And tonight, we'll look into the book of Romans to find out why.

The words of the song remind us that Jesus is the Lion. He is the one who judges. But thankfully, He is also the Lamb. He is the one who saves. Who is He? His name is Jesus. Thank you so much, King's Carolers. In Romans chapter 3, the Apostle Paul speaks about the condemnation of the human race. But then in verse 21, he begins to discuss justification. He points out that salvation is not through the law, but through faith in what Christ has done. So he asks, where then is boasting? It is excluded. It's sinful to boast in our salvation, because after all, it is a free gift. But Paul knows that those who read his epistle might begin to ask, but what about the people in the Old Testament? Were they not saved by keeping the law? To prove that he is not presenting a new doctrine, he reaches back and discusses the salvation of Abraham and David. His point is that they too were saved by faith and not by works. Here are some important reasons why boasting about one's salvation is wrong and sinful. First of all, Paul says, because righteousness is a gift. In chapter 4, he says, if Abraham was justified by works, he has something to boast about. But not before God, he says, for what does the scripture say? Abraham believed God, and it was reckoned to him as righteousness. Remember in Genesis chapter 15, verse 6, Abraham is spoken of as being justified. God took him outside, showed him all the stars, promised him that he would have seed that would be as numerous as the hosts of heaven. Abraham believed what God told him, and it was credited to him for righteousness. In fact, Abraham was even justified before he was circumcised. Genesis 15 comes before Genesis 17, where God instituted circumcision. Furthermore, Abraham was saved before the law was instituted. Now, the point of all this is that Abraham's salvation was the result of faith, not rituals. He could not boast, for it was all of grace. Today there are those who look to their baptism or to the fact that they have participated in communion. They're convinced that such ordinances can contribute to their salvation. But Paul makes it clear that that's not the case. It is by faith that Abraham received righteousness as a special gift from God.

this song so marvelously emphasizes that salvation is not by works. Thy work, O Christ, alone can ease this weight of sin. Only Jesus can save. And because of that, we have no right to boast about our salvation. We've been emphasizing tonight that righteousness is a free gift, and so is its counterpart, forgiveness. The Apostle Paul uses David as an illustration of one who was forgiven for his misdeeds. We all know the story of how David looked upon a beautiful woman as he walked on the roof of his house, and then he asked Bathsheba to come to the palace, and there he seduced her. Possibly they talked about the loneliness that they had, and David, of course, was a king. After that, David likely commended Bathsheba for her beauty, and soon she gave into his advances. We all know the story of how David eventually ended up also committing murder by having Uriah killed. In Psalm 51, David prayed that he might be forgiven. And he said, "Have mercy upon me, O God, according to thy loving kindness. According unto the multitude of thy tender mercies, blot out my transgressions." What David was really saying to God was, "Do me a favor. Give me what I don't deserve." And after God had forgiven him, he composed Psalm 32. And it is this psalm that Paul quotes in Romans chapter 4. "Blessed are those whose lawless deeds have been forgiven and whose sins have been covered. Blessed is the man whose sin the Lord will not take into account." David received forgiveness freely. In fact, there were no sacrifices for murder and adultery. That's why he said, "Thou desirest not sacrifice, else I would give it. Thou delightest not in burnt offering." Yet because David cast himself upon the mercy of God, God forgave David's great sin. And it is these two illustrations, Abraham and David, that the Apostle Paul uses. Two men known for their intimacy with God. Abraham was called a friend of God. What a remarkable epitaph. I've often thought that that would be an awesome thing to write onto a tombstone, a friend of God. What more could one ask than to be a friend of God? Yet Abraham lied, committed immorality with his servant, and was far from perfect. On what basis was he called a friend of God? Well, it's because God gave him the gift of righteousness. And then we think of David. In spite of all of his sins, he was called a man after God's own heart. That also would make a wonderful epitaph on a tombstone. Imagine having the honor of being called a man after God's own heart. But how could David achieve such recognition by the Almighty? It's certainly not because he deserved it or because he earned it. It's because he received the gift of forgiveness. What I'm trying to say is that when we accept Christ as our Savior today, we receive both forgiveness and Christ's righteousness. They come together as a gift. David illustrates the forgiveness of God. Abraham illustrates the righteousness of God. Both were members of God's family because of their faith. Perhaps you say, "Well, Pastor Lutzer, yes, salvation is all of grace through faith, but at least I can take credit for having believed." Well, I think that faith itself is a gift of God. We all know the familiar verse, "For by grace you are saved through faith, and that not of yourselves, it is the gift of God, not of works, lest any man should boast." The word "that" has as its antecedent the word "faith." That is, faith is a gift of God. So even though it's true that we have faith in Christ, even faith is God-given. That's why we read in the book of Acts about the gift of repentance. Some may differ, but I think that unless God gives us that gift, we could never possibly exercise it.
You see, our churches are filled with people who boast. They think that God is impressed because they've been committed church members. They may point to teaching Sunday school or giving money to charity or being honest in business. Whatever it may be, they suspect that God should take notice of them because they've done something to merit His attention and approval. But God hates boasters. The great reformer John Calvin said, "Not a particle of boasting can be admitted, because not one particle of work is admitted into the covenant of grace." To boast is to misunderstand the gospel. But is all boasting sin? No, it isn't. Paul says in Galatians chapter 6, verse 14, "God forbid that I should boast except in the cross of our Lord Jesus Christ." It is boasting in ourselves that is sinful. To boast in the cross and to boast about Christ is not only proper, but it's commanded.

I'm sure that we would all agree that we have just heard one of our favorite songs, When I Survey the Wondrous Cross. My richest gain I count but loss and pour contempt on all my pride. Thank you so much, ladies. In the previous century, as steamboats went up and down the Mississippi River, there was a man who always waited for a particular boat as it came down the river. Whenever he thought that the boat was in the area, he would always look out for it, trying to peer through the fog or the darkness to see the captain. When asked why, he said, "It's because that captain saved my life a few years ago, and now I always like to point him out." Well, that's really what we are doing when we witness to our faith. We are pointing out the glories of Christ. We are telling others about Christ's ability. We are boasting in the Lord. The bottom line is, if you boast in yourself, you are lost. If you boast in Christ, you are saved. It's not boasting that sin, it's boasting about ourselves that is wrong. Tonight I may be speaking to someone who has never received Christ as Savior. I encourage you to humble yourself. Just as in ancient Israel, they looked to a serpent of brass, and God promised that if they looked at that serpent, they would be healed from their diseases. In the very same way today, I urge you to look to Christ. See yourself as under a sentence of death, just as those in ancient Israel who had been bitten by serpents. And just as they looked to a brass serpent to find healing from the poison within them, you can look to the Savior now to save you from the penalty of sin. Believe in the only one qualified to save you, and join those who find their glory, who find their boasting in the cross of Christ.

0: Tonight, Dr. Erwin Lutzer brought the fourth in a 14-part series on Our Guilt, His Grace, a study in the Book of Romans. When some people sin, they'll blame their environment, their genes, or just say, the devil made me do it. Well, next week, Pastor Lutzer takes us into Romans chapter 5 for a look at the root causes of sin, and he'll show us where we can find the power to say yes and no. 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Our address once again, Songs in the Night, Moody Church, 1635 North LaSalle Boulevard, Chicago, Illinois, 60614. Music tonight came to us from the King's Carolers, Faith Wilson, Gail Fletterer, Joanna Hedinga, and Marcia Twedell. Our soloists were Glenn Jorian and Bert Kettinger, along with John Innes at the keyboards. This is Bill Davis thanking each one of you for tuning in. And here once again is Dr. Lutzer.
1: Our Father, tonight we ask in the name of Jesus that you will enable us to boast in you and not ourselves. We pray today, Father, that we might be clothed with humility, that you might grant us grace. And we will thank you in Jesus' blessed name. Amen.

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One verse, one moment. 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And without faith, it is impossible to please him. For he who comes to God must believe that he is, and that he is a rewarder of those who seek him.

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1: It's 84 and partly cloudy. Wind is from the southeast at 10 to 15 miles per hour. Tonight, clear with a low in the low 80s. Then tomorrow, thunderstorms with a high in the upper 90s. Tomorrow night, clear with a low in the upper 70s. It's 84 and partly cloudy.

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Blessed is the nation whose God is the Lord, the people whom he has chosen for his own inheritance. We're KHCB.

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1: The tapestry hanging just inside the mountain cabin door said, "Welcome to our piece of paradise." And it was a beautiful spot with more peace and quiet than I'd ever experienced. But there's someplace even better. It really is called paradise. It's the home in heaven Jesus has prepared for those who choose to follow him. If you're not sure the welcome sign will be there with your name on it when your time on earth is through, call and talk to someone today at 888-NEED-HIM.

exercising the right way. I'm Cindy Tang with Moving Moments. I was ready to exercise at the gym. Then I ran into one friend, then another, and they wanted to talk. Well, I ended up exercising my mouth instead of my body that day. And at first it felt like an interruption, but then maybe it wasn't. In Luke 8, starting with verse 44, Jesus was on his way to heal a young girl when a woman touched his cloak. He stopped and spoke to her. That interruption led to her healing. Sometimes we see interruptions as annoyances, but God sees them as assignments. So today, when your plans change, pause before you get frustrated, because what feels like a delay could be part of His plan. To listen to more encouraging stories like this, go to movingmoments.org. I'm Cindy Tang with Moving Moments. Now it's your time.

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life feels loud, God's Word still whispers the truth. Right now, draw closer with a KHCB Verse of the Week from Hebrews 11:6. And without faith, it is impossible to please Him. For he who comes to God must believe that He is, and that He is a rewarder of those who seek Him.

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1: It's 84 and partly cloudy. Wind is from the south-southeast at 10 to 15 miles per hour. Tonight, partly cloudy with a low in the low 80s. Then tomorrow, clear with a high in the mid-90s. Tomorrow night, partly cloudy with a low in the upper 70s. It's 84 and partly cloudy.

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1: A friend of mine purchased a book which, based on German liberalism of the past century, attacks the integrity of the Bible. "Would you be interested in reading it?" he asked, adding, "You know, it shows both sides of the issue." "If I read it," I explained, "I would do so only to refute the logic, because there are not two sides when it comes to truth. Truth is truth, no matter how it is assailed, and its opposite will always be false. When the premise is wrong, the conclusion has to be wrong as well. That's another reason that I am not an atheist. No, I cannot explain everything, nor do I find completely satisfying answers to the complex issues of life through faith. But the reality of God's existence and the vast evidence for his interaction with humankind from the days of our first parents, Adam and Eve, to the present, form a background of logic which makes far more sense to believe than to disbelieve. I am not an atheist because atheism shows me nothing that really satisfies. It has given to our world no art galleries filled with paintings inspired by atheists, no great universities, no hospitals, no hospices where the dying can find comfort and compassion, no orphanages, no retirement facilities for the elderly. Atheism hasn't given the world the equivalent of Moses, the lawgiver who carried the Ten Commandments down from Mount Sinai, moral directives which have become the basis of civilized jurisprudence, a David who left behind Psalm 23, or a Paul who penned 1 Corinthians 13. Nor has it given to us a Jesus Christ who touched the needs of suffering humanity and taught us how to live and die and rise again from the dead. Atheism doesn't generate compassion, kindness, responsibility for humankind, care for babies and the unborn, laws which make it safe for a child to play in the streets, and hope for tomorrow. A belief in God has given the world the Bible and the Quran, yet atheism has given us nothing of moral excellence which speaks to the dying, gives direction for living, and assures you that you will live forever. I charge that atheism is long on negative rhetoric, but short on positive action, which has made a real difference in the world. The Great Ideas Synopticon is a study guide for the Great Book Series, a remarkable collection of wisdom in the Western world from the time of Thales to the present. In this book, psychologist and educator Mortimer Adler says, quote, "With the exception of certain mathematicians and physicists, all authors of the great books are represented in the chapter on God." Dr. D. James Kennedy explains, "The reason is obvious. More consequences for thought and action follow the affirmation or denial of God than the answering of any other basic question. No, I cannot prove God's existence, nor can you disprove it. But from the beginning of written history to the present time, the impact of ordinary men and women, driven by the desire to serve this great and awesome God, have left behind a legacy of cathedrals, churches, hospitals, orphanages, and compassion unrivaled by atheists. No, I cannot explain everything, nor do I find completely satisfying answers to the complex issues of life through faith. But centuries ago, David wrote, 'The fool hath said in his heart, there is no God.' There are no two sides to some issues, which is why I choose not to be an atheist."
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3: 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But we can't wait. 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
1: That was almost 80 years ago, Wayne, and FEBC is still broadcasting. But here's a testimony from a listener. He says, it was over 20 years ago that I started listening to FEBC Radio Liangyu. At the time, I unintentionally found Liangyu Radio while searching the stations with the dial. The signal became weak gradually and I stopped listening. In the last year, I searched for Radio Liangyu on the web and saw your website. From then on, I resumed listening. It's interesting how people's approach to finding Christian content has changed over the years, Wayne, but the outcome is always the same.
0: And it's happening all over the world. Here's a note from Indonesia. At first, I just enjoyed the songs because they sounded nice to my ears, but over time, the deep words about God drew me in, and I wanted to learn more about Christianity. Now, I have received Jesus. I know He is always by my side.
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2: Shalom, I'm Mitch Glazer, president of Chosen People Ministries. I'm often asked, how many Jewish people are there today who believe in Jesus? 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But some in the Messianic Jewish community suggest there are more than 300,000. With 14 to 15 million Jewish people all around the world, it's clear we're still just a remnant. But this doesn't discourage me. 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So until that time arrives, let's remain faithful in bringing the message of the Messiah to the Jew first and also to the Gentile.
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1: Have you ever met a chronic complainer? These are the folks who never come across as happy. They gripe about everything and everyone. Listen, regardless of the situation you may be facing today, one thing is for sure. This is the day that the Lord has made, and He wants us to rejoice and be glad in it. Now that's an act of the will. The writer says we will rejoice and be glad in it. Now we can choose to rejoice and be glad, or we can choose to grumble, gripe, and complain. Choosing the latter doesn't change the circumstances. It just sours your attitude. But choosing to rejoice pleases God and lets your light for the Lord shine among men. Whatever you're facing today, dead-end job, a stagnant career, family problems, or whatever, let me encourage you to replace your gripes with praise. You will be amazed at the difference it will make in you, and you'll find real hope.
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2: 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Right now, draw closer with a KHCB verse of the week. From Hebrews 11:6, "And without faith, it is impossible to please Him. For he who comes to God must believe that He is, and that He is a rewarder of those who seek Him." 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

0: Hi, I'm Johnny Erickson Tata, and the other day while driving to work, I felt so demoralized. The day had hardly begun, and I was in such pain. But God brought the best scripture to mind. Psalm 119, verse 50, where it says, "This is my comfort in my affliction, that your promises renew my life." So guess what? Right then, in the back of the van, I started to out loud recount as many of God's promises I could recall. All the way to work, I said out loud, "Lord, you are my ever-present help in trouble. You promise your grace will sustain. You promise to be my high fortress and the rock in which I can hide. You promise never to leave me or forsake me." Oh my goodness, by the time I arrived at Johnny and Friends, my pain was not making me anxious. In fact, I had amazing peace. So are you struggling today? Then hold on to Psalm 119 and recount the promises of God to yourself. And then just watch Him renew your life.
1: 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"The Lord is near to all who call on Him." Let it encourage you as you spend time in Scripture. 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

0: 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Psalm 46:1 says, God is our refuge and our strength, a very present help in trouble. Not distant, not delayed. Present. Right here, right now. That's the kind of God we serve. And at KHCB, every sermon, every song is here to remind you who God is. 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
1: It's 83 and clear. Wind is from the south-southeast at 10 to 15 miles per hour. Today, clear with a high in the mid-90s. Tonight, partly cloudy with a low in the upper 70s. Then tomorrow, thunderstorms with a high in the mid-90s. Tomorrow night, clear with a low in the upper 70s. It's 83 and clear.

0: I'm Ruth Kramer with Mission Network News. A ministry partner talks about the twin earthquakes in Venezuela that left thousands missing or dead. Then Hajj returners are grappling with spiritual questions. We'll talk about the opportunities and how you can get involved in just a few moments. But we'll begin today in Venezuela, where two earthquakes hit the northern part of the country Wednesday night within a minute of each other. The first was a 7.2 magnitude and the other a 7.5. Annabelle Torrealba with TWR has been in steady communication with survivors.
1: So when they could move, they got out of the house and they stayed in the middle of the street, just waiting for the ground to get stable.
0: Elderly or disabled people had to be helped out of their homes. Many people saw God's providence in being at just the right place at the right time, they said.
1: I don't know why I was there in that moment, but I was there. And I could help this person. I could take them to a safe place.
0: Damages are especially heavy in the region north of Caracas. By early Thursday, the death toll had reached 164, with thousands reported missing. Many countries have promised aid, but Torrealba says that will take time. Rescue and recovery is hindered by a lack of equipment, plus communication challenges due to continued power outages. When the quakes hit, TWR's team was recording new content outside of normal business hours.
1: Because they have so much passion for reaching the people in Venezuela.
0: Pray for wisdom as they serve as witnesses of Christ in Venezuela's long road ahead. Pray for God's comfort and help to come to Venezuela. Elsewhere, as Muslim immigrants shape our communities, some Americans are grappling with how a Sharia law mindset or even code of law could influence our country. But Pierre Hosni with Horizons International poses another question. How can American Christians engage with Muslims living around us?
2: For me, that is the secret to this whole issue, is like, let's share the gospel with these people.
0: Horizons International's training program, Engage Muslims with Christ, has already equipped more than 15,000 people with evangelism skills needed to reach Muslims.
2: It gives a basic crash course in what do Muslims believe? What are their attitudes? What are their worldviews? How do we have conversations about the gospel?
0: Hosni says we can think of Muslims in our neighborhoods as a blessing, a challenge, and an opportunity rather than a threat.
2: We can share the gospel with these people instead of just being afraid of them and trying to use the avenues of political power to like somehow suppress them or stop them.
0: Interested in learning more?
2: It's really, really easy to facilitate a training where you and a group of people from your church can get this basic course.
0: In the meantime, if you come across fear-based narratives, political or otherwise,
2: just turn that back and say there is no fear in love. Speak the scripture over those headlines, pray about it, and then ask the Lord, what can I do?
0: And finally, reflection is just beginning for the 1.7 million Muslim pilgrims who returned from Hajj this year. Nehemiah of FMI reaches out to those wrestling with questions of forgiveness.
3: But sadly, in Islam, there is no assurance of forgiving of sins. There is no concept of eternal life or forgiveness of sins, of grace, or a fatherly relationship with God and His creatures.
0: He shares that the gospel offers something profoundly different.
3: And when Muslims return home searching for answers, local Christians are there to listen, love, and share the message that true peace is found not in pilgrimage, but in Savior.
0: Nehemiah's partners talked to a depressed Hajj returner who wasn't sure that his sins were forgiven.
3: Our brother in Afghanistan is helping him to understand that Jesus is the only way. As of now, I'm speaking to you, he did not follow Jesus Christ, but he's very close there and asking all the questions, reading Word of God almost every day on his own.
0: Pray that he would seek the true light of the world.
3: Please pray that Muslims returning from Hajj would experience a deep spiritual hunger that only Jesus Christ can satisfy.
0: 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I'm Ruth Kramer.
4: Elmer Davis once said, "This nation will remain the land of the free only so long as it is the home of the brave." Let's boldly, bravely share the gospel this holiday week. 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

0: My friend, the prophet Haggai told the people of God many, many years ago that the Lord said, "I am with you, saith the Lord." What a blessed promise that is. What a delightful assurance. But you see, it was in connection with their undertaking to work the way God wanted them to. Now, I know some of you are on your way to work. Some of you are already there in the offices. Some of you are planning that. Some of you have undertakings during this day. If we do this with the spirit of doing it with and for the Lord, we have that delightful affirmation of Holy Scripture, "I am with you, saith the Lord." The leaders of the land, political, religious, economical, they're all being urged to go to work and serve the Lord. Now it's perfectly possible that whatever your job, if you're mowing lawns or caring for babies, you may be teaching school, whatever it is that you're doing, working a computer, driving a truck, contacting people, whether you're a negotiator of contracts for a large corporation or a mailboy for a small business, you remember that "I am with you, saith the Lord," and put your hand to do it with zeal and devotion for Him. And whatever you received, whatever recognition or reward, you know that you're doing it as unto the Lord for His honor and for His glory, and you shall receive reward and recognition from Him. You think you could hold on to that little phrase, tuck it away in your mind, and as you start a new facet of work this day, undertake some new doing or activity, remember, the Lord said, "I am with you," and God will encourage and bless you. This is Bob Clark with encouragement.
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2: Nobody in this room was born a Christian. The flesh does not produce redemption. This was a common error that Jewish people made. We're the descendants of Abraham. They thought that just because they were Jews, and biologically their heritage was in Abraham, that therefore they were going to enter into heaven and that they were numbered among the people of God. And the New Testament teachers, as well as the Old Testament prophets, had to teach the people that error. That is not the case. You may have been born in a Christian home. You may have been reared in a Christian home. And you may have gone to a Christian school, gone to a Christian college. None of those things makes you a Christian. That which is born of the flesh, your natural birth, all that gives to you is flesh.
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0: Welcome to the Bible Study on KHCB. Today with Pastor Daniel Dominguez of the Iglesia Verdad en Amor, the Truth and Love Church located in Sugar Land, Texas. 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
1: I arrived in Houston from Buenos Aires, Argentina on March 30th, 1964, with very little money and no grand plans for the future. Within a few days, I was working as a busboy in a restaurant near Hobby Airport. I quickly learned that starting over required courage. I had to adjust to a new language, a new culture, a new way of life, while working, studying, and learning to serve God faithfully. The Houston I arrived at more than 60 years ago is hardly recognizable today. What was then a large southern town has become the fourth largest city in America. Known throughout the world for the Space Center, the Texas Medical Center, and its leadership in the energy industry. Not only has the skyline changed, but so has the culture changed, the values, and the way people live. The change did not happen overnight. It came slowly, year after year, until one day we realized we were living in a very different city. As I read the opening chapters of First Chronicles this week, I realized that the Jews returning from Babylon must have experienced something very similar. 70 years earlier, their forefathers had been carried away into exile. During those decades, they learned another language, adapted to another culture, and built lives in a foreign land. Now they were returning to Jerusalem, a city in ruins, surrounded by neglected fields and broken walls. Going home was exciting, but it was also frightening. It took courage to begin again. That is one reason God gave them the books of 1st and 2nd Chronicles. Chronicles is not simply a repetition of Israel's history. It is history told with a purpose. The returning exiles needed to rediscover who they were. They needed to remember their roots, their heritage, and God's faithfulness. 1 Chronicles 9 explains that Judah had gone into exile because of unfaithfulness. But it also records the names of the first families who returned to their towns. The message is unmistakable. You are still God's people. God

0: has not abandoned his covenant. He has brought you home. The genealogies, which many people skip over, were not boring to those returning exiles. They were proof of identity. They connected the restored community with generations that had gone before them. They reminded the priests and the Levites of their calling and assured the people that God's promises had survived even the darkest chapter of their history. This year, America celebrates 250 years of independence. One of the best-known lines from our national anthem describes our nation as the land of the free and the home of the brave. Those words have inspired generations of Americans. But as I read through the chronicles, they made me ask a different question. What does God consider a brave man or a brave woman? In 1 Chronicles chapters 4 through 8, the chronicler repeatedly refers to certain men as mighty men of valor. He says this about men from the tribes of Reuben, from the tribe of Gad, Issachar, Benjamin, and Asher. What's remarkable is that we know very little about most of those people. They didn't write books. They didn't perform miracles. Most never became kings or prophets. Yet God remembered them because they were faithful and courageous when it was their turn to serve. That reminds us of that biblical courage, that it's much deeper than physical strength. We usually think of courage as charging into battle, rescuing someone in danger, or risking one's life for the sake of others. Those are certainly acts of courage, and we rightly honor the men and women who have sacrificed, even given their lives, to preserve our freedom. But Scripture expands our understanding of courage. Real courage is remaining faithful when no one else is watching. It is standing for truth when truth is unpopular. It is keeping your word when it costs you something. It is asking forgiveness when you have been wrong. It is forgiving someone who has hurt you. It is continuing to trust God when life no longer makes sense. That is the kind of courage the returning exiles needed. They had to rebuild their homes. They had to rebuild their city. They have to learn to worship again, and they had to rebuild their identity. Every generation faces its own challenges. As we celebrate 250 years of freedom, we should thank God for the brave men and women who establish and preserve this great nation. But no generation can live forever on the courage of those who came before it. Each generation must choose courage for itself. That is why the chronicler keeps reminding the people about these men that were mighty and displayed valor. Israel no longer had a powerful army. There was no sitting king on David's throne. Much of the nation's former glory had disappeared. Yet, the future of God's people would not depend primarily on their military strength or political power. It would depend on the character and faithfulness of ordinary people who love God. Perhaps that is the message America needs to hear today. Our greatest need is not merely stronger institutions. Our greatest need is a stronger character. We need courageous husbands who lovingly lead their families. We need courageous women who model faith and grace. We need parents and grandparents who faithfully pass God's truth to the next generation. We need churches that stand firmly on God's word with both conviction but also compassion. And above all, we need to look to the greatest example of courage that the world has ever known, Jesus Christ. He never commanded an army. He never carried a sword. Yet no one has ever demonstrated greater courage. Knowing exactly what awaited him, he entered Jerusalem. He stood before Pilate without compromise. He willingly walked to the cross. The greatest act of courage was not taking a life. It was laying down his own life for sinners like you and I, so that we could be forgiven and reconciled to God. As we remember America's past, may we also remember the one who secured our eternal future. May our homes truly become places where courage is lived out, not only in moments of crisis, but every day through faith, integrity, forgiveness, obedience, hard work, and love for Christ. Because the bravest people are not always those who make history. Often, they are men and women who quietly remain faithful to God until the very end, day in and day out. And perhaps the greatest act of courage anyone can ever perform is to admit his or her own need for God. It takes courage to confess that you have sinned. It takes courage to acknowledge that you cannot save yourself. It takes courage to place your life in the hands of Christ and trust him as your Lord and Savior. And if you do that today, confess him as Lord and Savior. Acknowledge your sinfulness. Years from now, when you remember America's 250th anniversary celebration as the land of the free and the home of the brave, you may also remember another anniversary, even more important than that, for you. The day you were set free from the guilt and the power of sin. The day Christ gave you a new beginning. The day you discovered that the greatest freedom is not political freedom, financial freedom, but the freedom that only Jesus can give. For he said, "You shall know the truth, and the truth shall make you free." God bless you.
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1: 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Even Jesus said heaven and earth will pass away, but my words will never pass away. And so I began to realize, you know, that's the important thing. It's not my opinion. It's not my teaching.
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1: It's 83 and clear. Wind is from the south-southeast at 10 to 15 miles per hour. Today, clear with a high in the mid-90s. Tonight, partly cloudy with a low in the upper 70s. Then tomorrow, thunderstorms with a high in the mid-90s. Tomorrow night, clear with a low in the upper 70s. It's 83 and clear.
2: The end result of that has been a dumbed-down Christianity that is now entirely ill-equipped to deal with this battle of the ideas.
3: Here's Josh Moody with the God-Centered Minute.
2: The church in the West has been engaged in a kind of consumeristic battle for market among Christians for years. And so there's this huge pressure on Christian leaders to create a better product, and that has led many churches to lead with feelings and sentiment and what will be most consumable. And the end result of that has been a dumbed-down Christianity that is now entirely ill-equipped to deal with this battle of the ideas. And so what we need to do is change the focus. What I'm talking about is the mind, to actually focus on the truth.
3: For more, go to GodCenteredLife.org.
4: Hello, friends, and welcome once again to Sincerely Yours Time. Let's begin today with a letter that was sent to us recently from Texarkana, Arkansas. They write, "Dear KHCB family, I heard my letter read this morning and it blessed me so much. I'm enclosing a small gift. I felt led to do this. Thank you so much for all you do to glorify our Lord and Savior." Well, thank you again for writing again to us. I'm so blessed by each and every letter, note, card, email that is sent to us here. We are grateful for the many testimonies of how God is using KHCB, and then also the encouragement that we receive from listeners like you. So thank you for taking the time to write. It's also especially important for us to hear from those of you who are listening to the network outside of Houston. Maybe you're listening in Palm Coast, Florida, or Jefferson, Lake Charles, Louisiana, Hot Springs, Arkansas, wherever it is that you might be listening to us. Thank you for getting in touch with us and letting us know that you're listening to KHCB. Again, grateful for this note from a friend in Texarkana, Arkansas. This next note comes to us from a Houston listener. They write, "Listening to KHCB daily is a blessing. All the music played each day is great. Blessings to all of you who work there. Signed, In Christ." 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Our email address is simply email at khcb.org, or you can send something to 2424 South Boulevard, Houston, Texas, 77098. Again, that physical mailing address, 2424 South Boulevard, Houston, Texas, 77098. The monthly newsletter that we call The Broadcaster has been printed, and we've got a whole team of volunteers that'll be joining us here at the South Boulevard address to join us for Envelope Stuffing Day, a great tradition here at KHCB. If you are interested in being a part of that volunteer team, I invite you to join us for coffee, donuts, and some great fellowship around the tables as we assemble the monthly newsletter, The Broadcaster, getting ready for that July edition to be distributed across the country. Thanks so much for being a part of that volunteer team. 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I'm pleased to share with you that today we received $28,770, $650 for the Pete Steiger Wald Legacy Fund. That brings our total for the month of June up to $207,051. Our budget for the month is $350,000, which means that $148,012 is still needed to reach our monthly budget. We are so grateful for your prayers and faithful financial support. 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

0: Time now for the community calendar, announcing special events taking place in the community at churches and Christian organizations. Vacation Bible School will be held at Northeast Freeway Baptist in Crosby, July 15th through the 17th. It will be in the mornings from 9 a.m. until noon, and all ages are welcome. 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Vacation Bible School at Northeast Freeway Baptist in Crosby, July 15th through the 17th, in the mornings from 9 a.m. until noon. Deep Dive Adventure, that's the theme of VBS that will be held on July 17th and 18th. It's going to be Friday, July 17th from 5 to 8 p.m. and then Saturday, July 18th from 11 a.m. until 3 p.m. for children in grades kindergarten through 12th grade. And this is at Market Street Baptist, the church on Market Street in Houston, and it's free. You can find out more information at marketstreetbc.org. 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The Market Street Baptist Church hosting Vacation Bible School, kindergarten through the 12th grade, July 17th and 18th, Friday evening, and Saturday, 11 a.m. to 3 p.m. A children's summer camp is being held through July 10th, and this is going to be held at Faith and Grace Church in Stafford, the church at 11723 South Kirkwood. The summer camp, the event is for those ages 5 through 12. It's a free summer camp, and their theme is Nurturing Kingdom Kids Today, Building Godly Leaders for Tomorrow. 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The Children's Summer Camp through July 10th at Faith and Grace Church in Stafford. You've heard a page from the calendar. If your church has upcoming events this summer, go online to khcb.org. Under the menu, select Resources, then Community Calendar Request. Fill out the form, submit it 2 weeks in advance. Announcements on the calendar do not constitute an endorsement of the event or organization by KHCB.
1: Reaching the world for Christ happens with reaching one person at a time. Jerry Wiles says each of us can play a part by being a faithful witness.
2: One of the most encouraging things about sharing the gospel is to see those who receive Christ grow in their relationship with Him. Not all of them grow and mature as we would like for them to. Some of them fall away or backslide. But we should not let that discourage us from continuing to witness. A number of years ago, I led a waiter by the name of Walter to Christ at a hotel conference center at a business breakfast meeting. I was back at the same place about 4 years later, and a friend of mine reminded me of Walter, who had been promoted to the catering manager at the hotel. He went on to tell me that Walter had the reputation of being one of the finest Christians in his profession in the area. The seed of God's word had certainly fallen on good soil in this case. We seldom can predict how the soil will produce, but we can be faithful in sowing the seed. This is Jerry Wiles encouraging you to faithfully sow the Word of God into the lives of others.
1: To find out more information on being a faithful witness, call Living Water International at 877-594-4426. 877-594-4426. 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

0: Back to Genesis with Dr. John Morris, scientist and author with the Institute for Creation Research. Dr. Morris, before the fall of man, did animals suffer?
1: Chris, the Bible says at the end of creation week, things were very good. Things would live forever, with no pain or death. With Adam's sin came the wages of sin. But evolutionists believe that animals lived and died long ago. In fact, the dinosaurs went extinct before man even got here. And yet some of them lived with great pain. A recent discovery of a T-Rex fossil shows this. This dinosaur was quite old when it died. Earlier, it had suffered a broken leg and broken ribs, which had healed. It lived in terrible pain. Now, I don't think that this pain is the result of creation. It's the result of sin. It's certainly not very good, as God pronounced His completed creation back in Genesis.
0: Thanks, Dr. Morris. For more on creation, visit our website at www.icr.org.
2: Are you in the middle of a battle zone right now with the bullets flying? Or is this a dry period in your life when absolutely nothing seems to be happening? In life, we experience both kinds of situations, and the Bible says God is sufficient for both, for intense problems and for periods of complete barrenness. Blessed is the man who trusts in the Lord, whose confidence is in Him, wrote the psalmist. He will be like a tree planted by the water. It does not fear when heat comes. It has no worries in a year of drought. There are two different kinds of circumstances, heat and drought. Heat speaks of intense trials. During those times you struggle as you are attacked by problems that come at you one after another. No sooner do you catch your breath from one crisis than another hits you. On the other hand, drought pictures those dry times when you feel like nothing is taking place in your life. Either way, if the roots of your confidence go deep into God, you will find that He is sufficient. Where is your confidence and trust? Be honest. Is it in yourself, in fate, or in God? Do your roots go down enough to draw from the river of life? Or are you just hoping for a few sprinkles from heaven? Jesus said, "To him who is thirsty, I will give to drink without cost from the spring of the water of life." Right now, whether you are experiencing heat or drought, don't live in a state of spiritual dehydration. Let your roots go down into the resources of God. The water of life still flows to refresh you. In God, you will have what you need for heat or for drought.
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1: It's 83 and partly cloudy. Wind is from the south at 10 to 15 miles per hour. Today, clear with a high in the mid-90s. Tonight, partly cloudy with a low in the upper 70s. Then tomorrow, thunderstorms with a high in the mid-90s. Tomorrow night, clear with a low in the upper 70s. It's 83 and partly cloudy.
2: Occasionally I see this bumper sticker that says, I break for antique shops. Yeah, I'm not a bumper sticker guy, but I think we could have qualified for that over the years, depending who was driving, my wife or me. Yeah, if it was my wife, we were a lot more likely to break for an antique shop. Mm-hmm. But my wife was not so much into collecting old stuff, no. It was more about finding items that she had as a girl growing up on a farm that had very few modern conveniences. And she had an eye for what was real and what was just a reproduction. Depression glass, pottery, butter churns, even old violins. Take the famous Stradivarius violin. Well, we didn't have one. But you know, there are relatively few originals. There are a lot of copies. I'm Ron Hutchcraft. I want to have a word with you today about lost, but looking found. Sometimes it's hard to tell the difference between what's real and what's a copy in antiques and in people, especially people who claim they belong to Jesus Christ. Jesus described both the real ones and the copies. In the story he told in Matthew 13, beginning in verse 24, it's our word for today from the Word of God. He said, "The kingdom of heaven is like a man who sowed good seed in his field, but while everyone was sleeping, his enemy came and sowed weeds among the wheat and went away. And when the wheat sprouted and formed heads, then the weeds also appeared. Jesus said the man's servants wanted to go out and pull up the weeds, but he stopped them. No, he answered, because while you are pulling out the weeds, you may root up the wheat with them. Let both grow together until the harvest. At that time, I will tell the harvesters, first collect the weeds, tie them in bundles to be burned, then gather the wheat and bring it into my barn." Well, when Jesus explained his parable later, he made clear that the wheat represents those who really do belong to him. And the weeds, well, they represent those who look like they belong to him, but they don't. It's a pretty sobering thought. Sitting next to one another in church, maybe two people who are singing the same songs and believing in the same beliefs and saying the same words, but one is headed for heaven and the other is currently headed to hell. And no one on earth can tell the difference. But on Judgment Day, it'll be very clear who was real and who was the lookalike. That's why God says in 2 Corinthians 13:5, "Examine yourselves to see whether you are in the faith." For some of us church folks, the business of being a Christian is really, well, more of a religion, a performance, maybe a belief, or a script that we've all got the right words for. You can have all that and you can miss what this is really all about. A deep love relationship with Jesus Christ, based on his dying for your sins. It's a relationship you can only begin one way. You begin it the day you tell him you are putting your total trust in him, consciously giving all of you to him. With all your Christianity, it's possible you've missed Christ. Even though everyone around you thinks you know him, that's everyone except Jesus. It's very hard to admit that you've never really given yourself to him, but it's fatal not to. So would you let this be the day that you finally, consciously, clearly make Jesus Christ your personal Savior from your personal sin? Tell him, "Jesus, I want to know you for real. I'm pinning all my hopes on you. Like a drowning person who would grab a rescuer, I'm yours." And then, may I suggest that you go to our website and check that out, because you will find information there that will help you secure your relationship with Christ and know for sure you've got this settled. Anewstory.com. That's it. Anewstory.com. There's all the difference in the world between someone who really belongs to Jesus and someone who just looks like they do. It's actually the difference between heaven and hell.
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Elmer Davis once said, "This nation will remain the land of the free only so long as it is the home of the brave." Let's boldly, bravely share the gospel this holiday week. 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

0: 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Under the menu, select Resources, then Community Calendar Request. 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Announcements are made free of charge. And these upcoming events include a children's summer camp. It's going to be held through July 10th at the Faith and Grace Church. The church is located in Stafford at 11723 South Kirkwood Road. And their theme is Nurturing Kingdom Kids Today, Building Godly Leaders for Tomorrow. And this will be for children ages 5 through 12. The children's summer camp being held at the church, and it's a free summer camp. You can find out more information by calling 936-443-2432, 936-443-2432. And this summer camp will continue through July 10th. They'll have a variety of activities, including Bible teachings, quizzes, arts and crafts, games, drama, and refreshments. So children invited to the children's summer camp through July 10th at the Faith and Grace Church in Stafford. The College of Biblical Studies Athletic Department is hosting a basketball camp for boys and girls in grades 5 through 12. This will be held July 20th through the 23rd. It's the Michael Young Basketball Camp. Michael Young, Phi Slamma Jamma, and NBA star. He'll be leading this basketball camp July 20th through the 23rd, 10 a.m. until 2 p.m. For more information, go online to cbs-athletics.com, cbs-athletics.com. 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You've heard a page from the Community Calendar. 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
1: I grew up on farms around Chicago. My family moved from place to place, and by the time I reached high school, I was self-conscious and withdrawn. I began drinking to cover my insecurity, but I remained a loner. After graduation, I joined the Navy, but I was the same lonely kid who kept a lid on the violence boiling inside of me. And then a car accident left me with a fractured, dislocated hip and sciatic nerve damage. After 4 months in the hospital, I retired with a 60% disability and went home to work the farm with Dad. I also worked a factory job, but I drank too much, had a bad temper, and profanity streamed from my mouth. One day an old woman told me I was killing myself. She urged me to read Psalm 120 and 121, but I didn't. Then out of the blue, a preacher invited me to Thanksgiving dinner. I smoked 3 packs a day, and I noticed he had a book about how to cut back. Well, he suggested I quit completely, and he gave me a second book about God. I didn't plan to read the books, but back in my room, the darkness in my soul led me to great despair. I thought of God and the woman's exhortation. I read Psalm 120 and 121 in the preacher's book, at the end of which was a prayer. I knelt and prayed, asking Jesus to save me. The Lord set me free of the misery in my soul, free of cigarettes, booze, and pornography. I'm Dwight Wersing, and if the Son therefore shall make you free, ye shall be free indeed.
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1: It's 83 and clear. Wind is from the south at 5 to 10 miles per hour. Today, clear with a high in the mid-90s. Tonight, partly cloudy with a low in the upper 70s. Then tomorrow, thunderstorms with a high in the mid-90s. Tomorrow night, clear with a low in the upper 70s. It's 83 and clear.
2: How do you do? Mind coming with us? Destination Victory. We'll follow a man who came face to face with death. 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From Chicago, Crossroads of America, the Pacific Garden Mission presents Unshackled, the unique dramatic series telling the true life stories of real people. 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They come to receive clothing, housing, medical, and dental care, and all without charge. But they also are offered something much more important and lasting, an introduction to the only one who will give them peace and joy. Now through Unshackled, it reaches straight to you, right where you are, with the same secret of the same new life. Letters coming to us from almost every corner of the earth make it clear that these true stories speak to the deepest needs of the people of many nations. Regardless of race, gender, or age, the greatest need is freedom from fear and bondage. The need to be unshackled, like the man in our story. This is program number 2490, another classic reenactment from the dramatic series Unshackled, the program that makes you face yourself and think. We tend to close our eyes to the inconsistencies in our own lives and personalities. The same flaws as they appear in the lives of others are far easier to see. If we discover that there is something uncomfortably familiar about the other person's inconsistencies, we may then look within and discover that the same things are present in our own personality and in our own life. And this may happen with you as we bring you the story of a man who came within inches of death time after time and still tried to run his own life his own way. He finally got around to facing himself thoughtfully. And what happened then is what makes this story so well worth the telling, which we originally did in 1967. And because so much has happened in his life since then, it is worth telling again. We think you'll agree as we bring you the true story of Art Arthur right now on Unshackled.
3: I'm Art Arthur, and I did come within inches of death a few times, but I was spared and I was ungrateful. To go back to the beginning, I should explain that I was reared on a farm in Ohio. My parents were wonderful people, poor but proud. The hours of work on the farm were long, the work was hard, and the rewards were thin. I stuck it out until after graduation from high school, then I left home, thoroughly disgusted with farming as a career, and I found a job in a restaurant in the nearby town of Sydney.
4: For a boy, Art, you make a pretty fair hash slinger. Tired now that the dinner time rush is over?
3: No, Mr. Andrews, I'm a farm boy, remember? I know what real work is. You know, if what we just did is all there is to it, I'll never get tired around here.
4: Well, maybe there's a little more to it than you think. For instance, right now, it's time to get busy on the side work.
3: What's that?
4: Well, you clean up the place, fill the sugar holders, mop the floor, polish the metalwork, shine the glasses. Oh, and maybe help wash pots out there in the kitchen, too.
3: Well, it may take a while at that.
4: It'll take right up until the rush starts again. That I'll guarantee you.
3: It's all right with me. I still say it's easier than putting up hay. It was a lot easier than putting up hay. The hours were shorter than the ones I'd worked on the farm, too. For the first time, I found myself with leisure time on my hands, and this gave me a chance to try to learn new things and develop new skills. For one thing, I had an idea it might be pleasant to learn to play a musical instrument, and when I saw lessons advertised, I decided to investigate.
5: Yes, what can I do for you?
3: I saw the ad about the music lessons.
5: Do you want to study the Hawaiian guitar?
3: Yeah, sure do. Are you the lady or the girl who gives the lessons?
5: I am, and I hope I'm a lady, even if I am a girl.
3: Oh, well, I didn't mean anything by that remark, ma'am.
5: I'm sure you didn't. When would you like to start?
3: Anytime you say. Of course, I don't own a guitar yet.
5: Oh, I didn't expect you to. You can use mine at first, and then if you decide you want to have one of your own, I'll show you how you can buy one.
3: Well, that's nice of you, miss.
5: You live here in town?
3: Yep. Work down at the restaurant.
5: Oh, well, you tell me what your working schedule is down there, and we'll try to schedule your lessons so they won't interfere with your job. Oh, come on in. I'll have to look in my lesson schedule to see what time's open.
3: I had begun hanging around with a group of guys whose social lives seemed to revolve around drinking. Fresh from the farm and wanting to fit in, I had no problem going along with the group. And before long, drinking became my most important pastime, and it almost put an end to my life. That happened when I staggered back to the restaurant after several hours in the saloon. The restaurant was closed for the night, but they were having a big cleanup. The boss and some of the help had stayed overtime to do the work, but when I got there, I was in no shape to help.
4: Art, you were too drunk to even swing a mop.
3: Well, who says so? You want to see my driver's license?
4: Oh, never mind that. Go on over and sit down in one of the booths. Put your head down on the table and get some sleep. I'll wake you up when we get ready to lock up and go home.
3: All right. But you're losing a good mop, Jackie. Well, I drifted off to a booth and promptly passed out. And while I slept, the boss and the crew gave that place a really thorough cleaning. And what happened next, I never really saw. People had to tell me about it later on, but it was like this. They were using a very flammable fluid to help cut the grease and get the place clean, and it happened that a metal part of a mop was swung against the base of a piece of equipment, also metal, which created a spark. An instant later, the whole place was in flames.
6: Get out!
7: Well, what about Art? He's sleeping in the booth! Get outside! I'm gonna go back in for Art!
8: Thank you, nurse. If he's in much pain when he regains consciousness, start him on this.
5: Yes, doctor.
3: Oh. Hey, who are you?
5: I'm your nurse.
3: Yeah, so I see, but what am I doing in the hospital?
5: You were burned last night in the fire in the restaurant.
3: Fire? What fire?
5: Well, don't you remember?
3: No. Last thing I remember is... Oh, I must have passed out in the booth.
5: Mm-hmm, you did. And you'd still be there, dead, if Mr. Andrews hadn't carried you out.
3: He did? The boss carried me out?
5: He certainly did. And he is much more badly burned than you are.
3: Oh. Where is he now?
5: Just down the hall. You have him to thank for being alive.
3: She told me the flat-out truth. The only reason I was alive was that my boss had remembered me and stayed in that place long enough to pick me up, dead drunk as I was, and carry me outside. He could have gotten outside quickly enough to be almost unmarked. Instead of that, and because of me, he was so badly burned that he remained in the hospital for more than 3 months. Now, you'd think almost anyone would learn a lesson from an experience like that. Not me. As soon as I was released from the hospital, I was back at the same old stand with the same old gang, drinking just as much as before. One good thing did happen, though, right about that time while I was working in the restaurant. Care for a menu, miss?
5: Yes, thank you. Oh, it's you.
3: Yes, miss?
5: You were taking lessons from me at my studio.
3: Oh, well, Miss Cleona, I wasn't sure it was you. I bet you wonder why I dropped my guitar lessons, don't you?
5: Not really. After all, I have heard you play.
3: That's a fine thing to say to a former student.
5: Well, aren't you ashamed? A dropout from a Hawaiian guitar school?
3: Yeah. You know, I think maybe I made a big mistake.
5: Oh?
3: Yeah. Why don't we go out this evening and talk it over?

0: We began dating, quickly fell in love, and 3 months later, Cleona and I were married. So there I was with a beautiful and devoted wife. Now you'd think that anybody would have the good sense to be appreciative, wouldn't you? Well, anybody but me, that is. I went right on hitting the bottle with the boys. And then about a year and a half into our marriage, there was an interruption. The history books call that interruption Pearl Harbor. I enlisted in the Marine Corps, and it wasn't long before I found myself in the South Pacific. I was assigned to a machine gun unit and was in charge of a heavy machine gun. Our outfit saw a lot of action, so much of it that by the time we got ashore on Okinawa, there were only two of us left in the original unit. Replacements kept coming in and getting killed or wounded, but I was still around. And that fact, that I had somehow been spared, penetrated even a head as thick as mine. It was then that I began to think, just a little.
1: How did the events on Okinawa make Art begin to think more seriously? You'll hear in just a minute.
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0: Like I said, there were just two of us left, me and my assistant Gunner, out of all the guys who started out together from the States. You know, sometimes it takes one single incident to give significance to an entire situation. It was that way with me, and the single incident involved a very young Marine who came to us as a replacement. He arrived late in the day, just at evening. He was fresh from the States and had never before been in combat. Hey, what's your name, kid?
3: You couldn't pronounce it even if I told you. My folks came from Poland. Just call me Ski. That's what everyone else does.
0: Okay, Ski, my name is Art. My assistant here is called Heavy.
3: Eh?
0: We've been together a long time.
4: Well, welcome to Okinawa, kid. You're gonna hate it.
3: I guess maybe you're right. Look, this is all new to me. You guys gotta teach me the ropes. What do we do here?
4: Well, mostly we get shot at, and we do all the shooting we can ourselves.
0: Yeah, right now we take it easy. After it gets dark, we'll move up.
3: Up where?
0: You see that low ridge up there?
3: Yeah.
0: That's where. Our guys are on that ridge. They've been taking a pretty good pasting all day. We move up there and take over so they can maybe get a little rest. And when we start, you watch how Heavy and I do it, and you do the same.
3: Okay.
0: We'll take the gun. You carry the ammunition boxes. For now, take it easy. We won't move for maybe half an hour.
3: Okay. Hey, do you ever get any mail here?
0: Yeah, sometimes. Why?
3: Well, my mother, she writes to me pretty near every day. Those letters have been piling up somewhere for the last couple of weeks. See, here's the last one I got from her. Listen to what she says in this one. Dear, I know you are overseas because of the APO number, but I do hope you are not in combat.
4: She can quit hoping, Ski. You're in combat. And the guys on the other side are strictly pros, and they know their business.
0: Yeah, take it easy while you can, kid. Things are liable to get rough before the night's over. It didn't take any fortune teller to predict that things would get rough. But that night, they got even rougher than I expected. We moved up according to schedule, found the front, and dug in. While Heavy and I were setting up, we left Ski and most of the ammo in a foxhole a few yards back.
5: Hey, Arch, it's time we had the rest of the ammo.
0: Yeah. Hey, I'm coming back for the boxes, Ski, so don't take a shot at me.
3: Hey, stay where you are, Hart. I'll bring the boxes up to you.
0: Okay. Hey, but stay down. Take your time and stay down.
3: Gotcha. Ah!
0: Yeah, sounded like it. I'll go look.
5: Well?
0: Forget it. Here's the ammunition.
5: Wait, is he dead?
0: Yeah, yes, he's dead. That burst ripped him right across the middle.
5: Ah, tough. What a nice kid.
0: Yeah, but he sure didn't last very long. And his mom, she's at home still writing letters. From then on, I was thinking more seriously than I ever had in my life. But our present situation was just as serious as my thoughts. A point which we had won and lost twice previously was now the objective for our third attempt. We made the assault with more than 100 men against the toughest resistance I had ever seen.
5: Man, this is murder!
0: It's worse than that. Hey, Heavy, let's pray. If we get out of here, it'll take someone higher up than we are.
5: Well, it's okay with me, buddy, but I don't even know how to begin to pray.
0: Yeah, I don't either, but I'm sure gonna try. Lord, hey, listen, we're in a really bad spot here, and I can't see how we're gonna get out. Nobody can get us out but you, I know that. Now, Lord, if we can get out of here alive, I'll go to church every Sunday of my life. That's a promise, Lord, I mean it, every Sunday. If anybody had asked me at that moment if I was a Christian, I would have said yes. I was so ignorant that I thought salvation was just a matter of going to church. Well, things didn't get any better for a while. The enemy kept pouring it on. Men were being hit all around me. And then we were struck with a real bonsai attack. And bad as things were, it was right in the middle of that attack, while we were fighting it off, that I suddenly felt the absolute assurance that God was going to bring me out alive. Obviously he did, but he did it in his own way. I was hit in the arm and was flown back to the States for a series of operations to try to repair the damage where a machine gun bullet had severed the ulnar nerve. After I was released from the hospital, I was discharged and returned to civilian life. And one of the first things I did then was to tell my wife about the promise I had made to God in Okinawa.
6: That puts a pretty serious responsibility on you, Art.
0: You mean going to church?
6: You made a promise to God, and you had better keep it.
0: I will. I will. You know I will. Back home in Lima, Ohio, I built a restaurant in partnership with another man and also used the GI Bill to get a pretty good chunk of a college education. After 2.5 years, we dissolved the partnership. I sold out my share to my partner and then went into accounting work. Meanwhile, my old pastime of drinking reclaimed its place in my life. As time passed, I became more and more a slave to the bottle. Saturday nights were long and tough, and Sunday mornings were hard to take. A man with a first-class hangover wants to stay in bed or get a drink. The last thing he wants to do is go to church.
6: Art, I don't care how awful you feel. You made a promise to God, and I think you'd better live up to it.
0: All right, I hear you.
6: Now, there's a pot of hot coffee on the stove. Pour yourself a cup. It may make you feel better.
0: Yeah, sure, okay. Out in the kitchen, I looked at the coffee pot, and then I had a better idea. What I needed was another drink, the hair of the dog that bit me. I had a bottle put away for just such emergencies, and this seemed like a pretty good time to use it.
6: How's the coffee, Art?
0: Oh, the coffee's fine, honey, just fine.
6: Well, drink it and get dressed. We ought to be leaving in a few minutes.
0: Sure, honey, right away. You know, I think I might want another half cup. So it was that with a solid slug of liquor under my belt, I went off to church to make good on my old promise. And, I thought, to worship. But while I sat there, in a light mood that was a combination of hangover and hair of the dog, I really felt conviction from the Lord. It was though he said to me, Art, you have really hit a new low, and after all I've done for you. That thought hurt. As I sat there, I was sincerely and deeply ashamed of myself.
6: You're not very hungry, Art?
0: I don't feel so hot.
6: Not surprised. Out almost all night drinking.
0: I know, but it's more than that, honey. Listen, there's a citywide evangelistic campaign. Maybe we ought to go to one of the meetings.
6: Are you serious?
0: Of course I'm serious. I've never been more serious in my life. At the meeting, I listened carefully to every word the evangelist said and hung on tight. But when he came to his invitation, I had no intention of moving an inch.
5: Now, some people go to church services and even to evangelistic meetings like this one and seem to think that the mere fact of their attendance is enough. But friends, God is not in show business. He's not counting the house, as they say in the theater. God's concern is for the souls of men, not for their bodies filling the pews. It's very possible to be regular in church attendance, to sing as loudly as the next person, and even to give as much as your neighbor.
7: and still be outside of Christ. God's standard of salvation is this, that if thou shalt confess with thy mouth the Lord Jesus, and shalt believe in thine heart that God hath raised him from the dead, thou shalt be saved. For with the heart man believeth unto righteousness, and with the mouth confession is made unto salvation. Those powerful words, people, are found in the book of Romans, chapter 10, verses 9 and 10. Now notice, God says, believe in thy heart and then say so. Take a definite step. Take a stand for Christ.
0: Still, I stayed right where I was. Just then, one of the local ministers walked right up to me and spoke.
8: My friend, wouldn't you like to go into the inquiry room right now and receive Christ by faith as your Savior?
0: Well, why now?
8: Well, there may never be another time. No man knows how long his life will last.
0: Yeah, that's true.
8: Well, shall we go?
0: All right, let's go.
8: First of all, Art, are you clear in your own mind that you stand in need of a Savior?
0: Well, I lead a pretty rough life, I guess. Though, of course, I'm in church every Sunday. Well, almost every Sunday.
8: Well, the men who sought to kill Jesus were also regular in worship services. But do you know what he said to them? Here, see for yourself. Here in John chapter 8, verse 44, Jesus says, "Ye are of your father the devil, and the lust of your father ye will do. He was a murderer from the beginning, and abode not in the truth, because there is no truth in him. When he speaketh a lie, he speaketh of his own, for he is a liar, and the father of it." You see, man looks at the outside. He sees the external side of worship. But God looks on the heart, and knows whether or not the worship is real.
0: Then I'm afraid I don't look very good to him.
8: Well, do you want to be changed?
0: Yes, sir. Yes, I do.
8: Okay. Then I want you to read this. Here, in 1 John chapter 5, verse 11.
0: "And this is the record that God hath given to us eternal life, and this life is in his Son. He that hath the Son hath life, and he that hath not the Son of God hath not life."
8: Now, Art, the question is, do you want the Son of God?
0: Yes, sir. I want Jesus.
8: Then let's tell God about it.
0: God, be merciful to me, a sinner. I've made a terrible mess of my life. You take over from now on and use my life for your honor and glory. I take your Son, Jesus Christ, to be my own Savior this minute. The Lord honored that prayer and has been wonderful to me through the years. 2 years later, Cleona attended a large evangelistic crusade in Washington, D.C., and she received Jesus Christ as her Savior. He has blessed us with 4 wonderful children, all of whom are also Christians now with their own careers and families. Through the years, we have operated several successful businesses, and along with my close friend and prayer partner, Stanley Tam, we founded a Christian radio station in Lima, Ohio. For 30 years now, this radio ministry has beamed the gospel message to thousands of listeners 24 hours a day. The management team is committed to airing top-quality Christian programs, such as Unshackled. When Stanley and I teamed up many years ago, we chose 2 scriptures as our partnership verses. First, Matthew 18:19. "Again, I say unto you, that if 2 of you shall agree on earth as touching anything that they shall ask, it shall be done for them of my Father which is in heaven." And Deuteronomy 32:30. "How should one chase 1,000 and 2 put 10,000 to flight?" You see, God says you are 10 times stronger in pairs, and I believe that means you and your wife, your friends, family members and business associates, and any others who are of like mind and spirit, honestly seeking the Lord's guidance and willing to accept His will as it is revealed. I'm nothing and never will be. Christ is all, in all.
1: Friend, Art Arthur is another walking demonstration of the truth that if any man be in Christ, he is a new creature. The old bondage to alcohol is gone. God has led Art down the narrow path to victory found only in Jesus Christ. Today, Art is one of the busiest men in his city. He and Stanley Tam, his prayer partner of 38 years, maintain tract racks in a number of locations. Successful? Well, more than 2 million tracts have been dispensed and many led to Christ. And to discover that if your life is empty, it can be filled to overflowing.
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1: 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Heard in the true story of Art Arthur were Art Fox, Cindy Maxey, Rob Maxey, Doug Dudley, and P.J. Burns. 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
2: 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And our address? 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
1: A friend of mine purchased a book which, based on German liberalism of the past century, attacks the integrity of the Bible. "Would you be interested in reading it?" he asked, adding, "You know, it shows both sides of the issue." "If I read it," I explained, "I would do so only to refute the logic, because there are not two sides when it comes to truth. Truth is truth, no matter how it is assailed, and its opposite will always be false. When the premise is wrong, the conclusion has to be wrong as well. That's another reason that I am not an atheist. No, I cannot explain everything, nor do I find completely satisfying answers to the complex issues of life through faith. But the reality of God's existence and the vast evidence for his interaction with humankind from the days of our first parents, Adam and Eve, to the present, form a background of logic which makes far more sense to believe than to disbelieve. I am not an atheist because atheism shows me nothing that really satisfies. It has given to our world no art galleries filled with paintings inspired by atheists, no great universities, no hospitals, no hospices where the dying can find comfort and compassion, no orphanages, no retirement facilities for the elderly. Atheism hasn't given the world the equivalent of Moses, the lawgiver who carried the Ten Commandments down from Mount Sinai, moral directives which have become the basis of civilized jurisprudence, a David who left behind Psalm 23, or a Paul who penned 1 Corinthians 13. Nor has it given to us a Jesus Christ who touched the needs of suffering humanity and taught us how to live and die and rise again from the dead. Atheism doesn't generate compassion, kindness, responsibility for humankind, care for babies and the unborn, laws which make it safe for a child to play in the streets, and hope for tomorrow. A belief in God has given the world the Bible and the Quran, yet atheism has given us nothing of moral excellence which speaks to the dying, gives direction for living, and assures you that you will live forever. I charge that atheism is long on negative rhetoric, but short on positive action, which has made a real difference in the world. The Great Ideas Synopticon is a study guide for the Great Book Series, a remarkable collection of wisdom in the Western world from the time of Thales to the present. In this book, psychologist and educator Mortimer Adler says, quote, "With the exception of certain mathematicians and physicists, all authors of the great books are represented in the chapter on God." Dr. D. James Kennedy explains, "The reason is obvious. More consequences for thought and action follow the affirmation or denial of God than the answering of any other basic question. No, I cannot prove God's existence, nor can you disprove it. But from the beginning of written history to the present time, the impact of ordinary men and women, driven by the desire to serve this great and awesome God, have left behind a legacy of cathedrals, churches, hospitals, orphanages, and compassion unrivaled by atheists. No, I cannot explain everything, nor do I find completely satisfying answers to the complex issues of life through faith. But centuries ago, David wrote, 'The fool had said in his heart, there is no God.' There are no two sides to some issues, which is why I choose not to be an atheist."
0: You've just heard Guidelines for Living. 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
1: It's 82 and clear. Wind is from the south at 10 to 15 miles per hour. Today, clear with a high in the mid-90s. Tonight, partly cloudy with a low in the upper 70s. Then tomorrow, thunderstorms with a high in the mid-90s. Tomorrow night, clear with a low in the upper 70s. It's 82 and clear.

0: Let us run with endurance the race that is set before us, looking to Jesus, the founder and perfecter of our faith. When Christians read the Bible, they find a vast hoard of blessings that they'll inherit as children of God. Our outlook on life becomes an uplook when we realize what's ahead. Today, a partial listing of what you inherited the moment you received Christ. From the Moody Church in Chicago, this is Running to Win with Dr. Erwin Lutzer, whose clear teaching helps us make it across the finish line. Today, Pastor Lutzer continues a series from Romans chapter 8 on the blessings we've been given as children of an awesome God. The list is too long to calculate, but Pastor Lutzer will at least make a start.
1: In your bulletin today, you'll notice that I have listed 10 blessings that are ours in Jesus Christ. I did this in about 10 minutes. I thought to myself, what do we have in Jesus? This is not a complete list. In fact, it'd be interesting to have a Bible study sometime where everyone did some research to find all that God gives us when we receive Christ as Savior. This is only a small indication of the all things. But for those of you who are watching by internet or listening by radio, I'll take the time to read it, though the folks that are here at Moody Church not only have it listed, but they have verses of scripture to go with it, and I hope that you take the time that is necessary for you to look up all of these verses. We are given grace from all of eternity. We've already learned that, but this is a beautiful passage, 2 Timothy 1:9, because it says that you have been graced, the grace given to us in Jesus Christ from all of eternity. Now, we've learned that already, that we were in God's mind and heart as long as God existed. But notice, you've both been forgiven and justified. Now, there's a huge difference. If all that you know as a Christian is forgiveness and you don't understand justification, I personally don't know how you can walk with God day after day when things get tough and when your emotions don't fall in line with what you believe. And that's why the message next time in this series is so critical. As I speak on justification, who is he that condemns? It is Christ that died. It is God who justifies. You need to understand that if you intend to seriously walk with God. We are reconciled to God. Imagine this. We were enemies, the Bible says, and God reconciled us in Jesus. We are joined to Jesus for the new walk. It says we are united to him by his death and his resurrection. We are united. Number five, we are seated with Jesus in heavenly places. We're already there legally. It says he raised us up together and made us sit together in heavenly places in Jesus Christ. You are already there. How certain are you that when you die, you're going to go to heaven? If you're a believer, you're 100% certain because you're already there. I mean, you've already got property in heaven. You've already been established there. Your advocate is already there representing you. All that is necessary is for you to breathe your last so that you can get there. And don't be in a hurry, but it'll happen. Back in the days when I was a Canadian citizen, there could be no hassle when I went from the United States to Canada. I've got a passport. Hey, your passport is already in heaven. Just a matter of time. We are indwelt and sealed with the Holy Spirit. Imagine what God does. As God has said, I will dwell in them and walk in them, and they shall be my people, and I shall be their God. And the Bible says that that our bodies are the temple of the Holy Spirit. And we are sealed until the day of redemption. We are given Jesus as our advocate. We are friends and brothers with Jesus. Do you realize what Jesus said? I hope you're being blessed today, by the way. My, if you're not being blessed, come up to me later and I'll introduce you to Jesus. You know, Jesus said to the disciples, I'm not calling you servants anymore because servants don't know what their master is doing. I am calling you friends because everything that the Father has told me, I'm telling you. Wow. We view death as a gift. Paul says in 1 Corinthians 3:21, all things are yours, including life and death. Death is a gift. Listen, if you wouldn't die and if the Lord wouldn't come back, imagine living forever in your frail, weak body that's getting weaker every day. Imagine that. That wouldn't be any great blessing. God says, I'm going to give you a gift. It's called the gift of death. And Cyprian said in the early centuries that the reason that Christianity took North Africa is because of the plagues. He said the plagues were the best thing that ever happened because it proved that Christians died differently. They died with so much hope, the pagans said, where in the world are they getting all this hope from? And Christianity spread. It's a gift. And then we are assured of reigning with Christ forever. That's what the Bible says. We shall reign with him forever. You've heard me quote it many times. He who overcomes, to him I will grant to sit with me on my throne, even as I overcame and sat with my Father on his throne. And it says in Revelation 22, his name shall be on their foreheads, and they shall reign with him forever and ever. Had lunch this past week with a person who is not a believer. He's actually an atheist, and he gave me three reasons why he wouldn't want to go to heaven. And I remember two of them. One is, he said, I'm interested in social action, and he says, in heaven there won't be any poor, so I'll have nothing to do. He said, I'll be bored out of my mind. The second, he said, I can't imagine living a whole eternity with Christians. And then he said, you know, I attended the Republican National Convention. He said, if that's heaven, I said to him, just want you to know, that's not heaven. I could assure you. Oh, my friend, we're going to be so busy in heaven. It's not a matter of beginning with a hymnal in number one and singing all the way through, and then when you're finished, you start over again. That's not the thing. You are going to be given assignments. You are going to be given territory over which you must rule. You are going to be connecting with friends throughout all of eternity. You will never, never, never get bored, and you'll be reigning with Christ. The Bible says that if you overcome, he says, I will give you authority over the nations. Listen, he who spared not his own son, but delivered him up for us all, will he not also with him freely give us all things? All things are yours, the Apostle Paul says. Now, don't ever say, oh, you know, these poor Christians, they are just sinners minus their sins. God came and took their sin away. Yeah, God came and took their sin away, but he did it with an intention, namely that he had one son, and he said, I want many sons, and I want many adopted sons and daughters, millions of them, and so I'm going to redeem them. You are not just a sinner minus your sins. Understand, my friend, you are invited. You are invited to participate in the all things, the all things. Now, what I'd like to do is to help us to get a handle around this by summarizing some of the ideas that clearly Paul has been teaching so far in Romans 8. First of all, salvation is God's work entirely. It is not yours. It's God's work. It's not yours. This is where Christianity differs from Islam in many respects, but here, because Allah in Islam, if he wishes to forgive, he forgives, but there's no payment for sin. There's no need for a sacrifice. The biblical God is a different God. He is a holy God, and as a result, he cannot just allow bygones to be bygones. What he must do is he must have a payment for sin. The soul that sins, it will die, the Bible says. Somebody's got to die when man sinned. But here's the dilemma. We can't die. If we do die, we would be punished in hell forever for our part, and there'd be no redemption for us. Redemption is totally out of our hands. We can't do anything about it. If anything is going to be done, God's going to have to do the doing. Horace, who was a poet and playwright in ancient Rome, criticized some of his fellow playwrights. He said, the problem is they have these plays and they bring a god on the stage when it isn't really necessary. And then he said, no god should ever be brought onto the stage unless the plot is so difficult and so entangled that only a God can unravel it. Well, if you read the first few chapters of the book of Romans, you know that because we are under the condemnation of sin, the plot is so thick, it is so difficult, and we are so entangled by sin that we can't do anything about it. We need God to come and do it. Amen. Phil Donahue, that great interpreter of American culture, said on one occasion, "If God loved the world, why didn't he step out of heaven and do it himself? Why did he get Jesus to do it?" Phil, in Jesus, God did it. That's the answer. And God the Father and God the Son, in eternity past, they said, I'm going to give my Son a gift of humanity. The Gospel of John, they're referred to as those whom thou hast given me, those whom thou hast given me, over and over again. That is the elect. And he is going to come and he is going to die and he's going to redeem. And these are going to be his people forever and ever and ever. And I'm going to overcome their blindness, their stubbornness, their unwillingness to believe, and I'm going to have their wills in harmony with mine so that what I have planned to do, they will agree to. And throughout all of eternity, we will sing, "Just and true are thy ways, thou King of saints." Now, if you're here today and you say, "Well, I don't know whether or not I belong to this company," remember the message last time. This does not exclude anyone who desires to believe. If you want to believe, that shows that God is working in your heart. I urge you to believe. Every Sunday, I urge you to believe on Jesus, because no one who wants to be included is excluded. But it does mean that salvation is deeply rooted in the soil of God's eternal purposes. Salvation is God's work. We just get the privilege of proclaiming the very good news. And I hope that you allow that to sink into your heart. We have the privilege of sharing the good news. Let me ask you a question. Do you sometimes feel guilty because you know that you should share the gospel with your neighbors, but you don't know how? You think to yourself it is really something quite impossible for you, because what would you say? How would you build that relationship? What questions might you ask? I'm holding in my hands a book entitled Sent. Yes, just one word, sent. What it helps us to do is to understand that in the ordinary events of life, we are able to share Christ with people, and as the message that you have just listened to emphasizes, conversion is God's business, not ours. But what you might discover is that people whom you meet, God has already worked in their hearts. And as you share the good news of the gospel, they'll be ready to believe.
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2: Elmer Davis once said, "This nation will remain the land of the free only so long as it is the home of the brave." 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
3: We welcome you to today's Power Walk Ministries broadcast. We're so glad that you've tuned in to join us today as Pastor Paul Cannings continues with the series titled Fatherhood, Your Best Life. We all have people in our lives that we call our heroes, those who taught us some valuable lessons in life, and sometimes those who gave us just the right push that we needed at a critical crossroads in our lives. Often these heroes are recounted as parents. Friends, the impact that a father can have on a son or daughter is huge. And this is the area in which Reverend Cannings challenges us today in the message of Father's Impact.
4: Depending on the temperament of the father and mother and the temperament of the child, the challenges of raising a child can be enormous, encouraging, difficult, pleasant, or an experience that causes everyone to grow. It depends on the spiritual maturity of all people involved, their prayer life, their commitment to seek wisdom in the process of raising a human being. As I explained starting out this entire week, that can impact the world like Hitler, that could impact the world like it was in the case of Martin Luther King and Abraham Lincoln dealing with the injustices that take place in our country. So these children grow up, and their impact could be strong. Their impact may not be as enormous. The impact may be being a teacher, a Sunday school teacher, and great educator that is committed and loves the class, the children that he or she teaches. Being a great mom, like, impacted my life in a tremendous way. But this child grows up, and their influence can be for generations. We looked at that and talked about that, rather, when it came to the issue of Isaac and Jacob and Esau situation that now has two nations that still don't get along that well for generations to come, that continues on to eternity. So raising a child is not just a being that's growing up because we're feeding them, as we've discussed, and putting clothes on their back and making sure they do their homework and making sure they're respectful at the house and making sure they treat their other siblings right and go to church and make sure that they play sports, that we now have this balanced, well-rounded individual that we've developed so they come out well. No, the Bible says no, there's some innate issues there. They're born in sin. They're shaped in iniquity with foolishness in their heart. That's how the Bible describes them. So we have people who became medical doctors, did great things, but committed murder because the character was a problem. So the Bible is not just talking about the ability the child may have to achieve great things in their life in terms of what they may become job-wise. We're talking about the character of the child that will determine the impact the child may have. Hitler had the charismatic ability to lead a nation and transform it from one leader to another leader and take over the nation and empower it and fire it up to become this nation that accomplished great things. But character-wise, went in a whole different direction that damaged the world to today. So understand, we're not just raising this baby that is cuddly and nice. We're raising a human being that can have tremendous impact. And that's why the Bible is placing this, as we discussed so far this week, on the person he's given a lot of authority to because of what he's starting out with, and that is the father. I don't accept the excuses. I'm sorry of, well, you know, we've been divorced and, you know, all these things happen. No, you keep trying. At least God sees your efforts, that you haven't given up at reaching that child. Child needs that father in their life, or that child will grow up a different way. The Bible is teaching us that when we look at passages like Malachi chapter 4, verse 6. So we have to understand that, yes, this father may have promised a lot of things, and you trusted that, and now this child is born, and then he went off and left you, and now you're dealing with all this stuff, but the father now wants to come back in the child's life. How do you deal with that? Make sure, like Joseph did when he worked with his brothers and made sure they were honest men by testing and testing and testing for the purpose of making sure they're honest. So then once he realized they were honest men, then he disclosed himself and worked towards the agenda he knew God set, and that was to put him in Egypt to help save a nation and to do what God expected him to do for this nation. And he delineated in Genesis chapter 45 verse 5 on. So it was pain. Their own brothers did that. But Joseph worked through that process, and eventually, because of him, you had this nation named Israel born out of Egypt. He created that legacy because he didn't just let the bitterness control the direction he took. He let the plan of God lead the process that blessed the nation. So we can't come to these things and use children as weapons and use alimony as a way to work the whole system. This is a human being. It is immoral. So So when we come to this, the Bible is teaching us, yes, because of Adam and Eve, this child is born this way. But this is what I structured into this family setting so this child can become a great person to change the world, to change a generation of people, so that eventually what comes from that generation, like in the case of Moses, a great leader that changes the world. We don't know who we're raising. We just know God has given us this privilege that we need to be focused on and galvanized to do a good job. And that's why he says this. We've been going through fathers. Do not provoke your children. To balance that, he says, bring them up in the nurture and the admonition of the Lord. Watch this carefully. To nurture them, we talked about that, an admonition of the Lord. Now, I like how this is broken out better in the Greek text. It's broken out in the Greek text to talk about discipline and instruction. It works better that way when you, instead of wrapping it up in this word admonition, we need to break it out. Because discipline to many people is correction. We got to get the whip out. That is the ultimate thing. It has to do with rebellion. You see that in the nation of Israel, where God would discipline them. It's when they rebelled against that, he opened up the earth and swallowed them. That's the whipping. The whipping came at the end. It didn't come at the beginning. It was a process. In other words, the person is rebelling against a structure that is designed for their benefit so that they grow up to be all the things God wants them to be. And that's why it's necessary for them to be disciplined. That's what he's talking about here. That's why the first thing about discipline is that the parents must organize a structure in the home that is consistent. It's not constantly changing on the child's life. I could tell you what our structure was growing up. It was consistent. I could tell you what we did at 6 o'clock in the morning when we had the devotions as 8 kids around sitting in the bedroom with mom teaching us and dad teaching on Sunday morning before we headed out to church. So we sat there, you had the lesson, you had the breakfast and a lesson, and then we headed out to church. I learned that once we finished that, what was expected in the morning as we prepared for breakfast, as we got ready for school, what they had expected when my parents organized, when we came home from school, we organized ourselves to get our clothes ready for the next day and make sure that homework was set up and got done. And while mom was working, all of us to make sure dinner was ready. So when we finished studying, we'd go out in the yard and we could play and have a great time. And then we came in for dinner. Those structures were there. Where before we get to bed, she wanted us to individually do devotions. And she always had to come check me because I'm looking at comic books, acting like I'm studying the Bible, but I'm looking at comic books. So she always had to come figure me out. So she worked through that process and it became such a part of my life. I remember going off to college and I had to do my devotions because it was something that was a part of me. He's talking about discipline. That's what he's talking about, making it such an intricate part of the child's life that the child thinks this is what they do. This is who you are. It is balanced by not provoking the child. It is balanced by the nurturing of the child. So the child is loved and the child is held to a standard that is not provoking. The child is seeing the father's leadership in the home that is not provoking. And the child is experiencing the love and the nurturing of the father and the mother. And now the child is being led somewhere. When the child feels nurtured. If the child feels beat up, the disciplining doesn't work, or the child wants to fight back and they want to argue, and therefore this disciplining becomes correction because the child is rebelling simply because the child was provoked and the authority was abusive. So that's why nurturing comes before this whole issue of discipline. Now understand, you're trying in the midst of discipline to create wisdom. That's why the Bible now attaches into instruction. Because the child is now disciplined to get up and prepare the clothes and make sure it's sitting out for Sunday morning. And the child is going to come home. And in those days, all 8 kids, we had 2 pants and 3 shirts for the week of school. We had to wear uniforms. And so we were responsible for washing. And there wasn't no washer and dryer when I was growing up, man. It was a scrub board. And we had to get ready. And then you only have 1 scrub board for 8 kids. And so some of us are in the sink making sure our clothes were clean. Because the mom we had, her kids are going to be clean. They're going to be well-dressed. Going to be properly dressed, and she was sold for us. Dad didn't have the money to take care of 8 kids, so my mom was a sewer for her kids, and she would sew her clothes, and she would put it together. And you know you're being inspected as you walk out the door. So you better get it right. So you understood that and you functioned with that because this person was so loving, so kind, so good to kiss you and hug you as you went out the door and to pray with you. Sometimes would say, come home for lunch. I got a lunch prepared for you, boy. Just come on home. I worked it out because our school wasn't that far from the house. So I was, oh man, I would be bolting home. And my mom would sit there and she had a plan. I didn't know she had a plan. And while I'm sitting there, she's just asking me about school because something was wrong at school. And she found out about it, but she used it to single me out and have lunch with me. Those things took place and you started to realize the love of this woman. That when my dad worked and he ate kids, so my mom was a homemaker. And I remember trying to figure, Mom, why are you always eating the fish head? That's not the good part of the fish. And it dawned on me, that's the only part that was left for her. And that's why she ate fish head. She made fish soup out of it. And at the end of the day, when we all settled down, understand that nurturing, that coming home and dad sitting down with us, those kind of things, when he's now saying, Nope, we're not changing this. This is our structure. This is how you're going to do it. We accepted that, respected that, simply because they nurtured us and we wanted to please them. We wanted to do what they were saying. And now we have questions. And the questions were entertained because now we're seeking wisdom. Discipline leads to wisdom. And that's why he is driving it to wisdom, because wisdom always requires instruction, because wisdom is built off of knowledge. And we will get there tomorrow as to how this instruction works. So it's not a beat down with the Bible where a person feels like, oh, here we go, Bible study again. So it doesn't become that. And that's why when we come to correction, the children are receptive because they understood they broke the structure and they broke the rules, and now they're being defiant about it, and that's not going to happen in this house. Therefore, there came the correction. So we'll pick this up again as we conclude this study on the call to fatherhood is the call to the salvation of a nation. That's what it is in the Bible, and that's why it has such rich blessings to it. Stay focused.
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4: 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And you could do that simply by going to our website. 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And on that button, you will be able to become a partner with us, and we will seek to bless you for being a blessing to us. I pray that God will move on your heart to be our partner.
3: That's powerwalkministries.org. And now remember, as you correct and admonish your children, it's important that they understand clearly that it stems out of love for them, first and foremost, so that they're receptive to you.
5: There are certain things we know we need to do.
6: I never made things right. I need to go back and apologize.
5: But our pride keeps us from taking that step.
7: I probably should tell somebody about this temptation and have them pray for me.
5: When I speak in conferences, I usually ask the women, how many of you know that there's some step of humility God wants you to take? But there's a battle raging inside of you. You're finding it tough to take that step. Hands go up across the room. I then remind them that the battle will stop as soon as they wave the white flag of surrender and say, yes, Lord. The longer you delay, the harder it is to obey God. If you have a struggle going on in your heart right now, would you wave the white flag of surrender? Put one foot in front of the other and say, yes, Lord. You can't imagine the joy that waits on the other side of humility and obedience. With Seeking Him, I'm Nancy DeMoss Wagamuth.
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God's Word. And today, Proverbs chapter 4 will be our text. As we continue reading through the gift of a man who, when the Lord said, "Give me a request for anything, and I will grant it," and he asked simply for wisdom. In fact, in Proverbs chapter 1 and verse 7, we find the fear of the Lord is the beginning of knowledge. And then in Proverbs 9, verse 10, we will find out that the beginning of wisdom is also the fear of the Lord. So knowledge and wisdom, the practical application of God's word to our lives, wisdom, and of course, knowledge, understanding, and hiding God's word in our lives. Well, Proverbs chapter 4 is our text. We read from the New American Standard Bible. I hope that you have a copy that you can follow along with. "Hear, O sons, the instruction of a father, and give attention that you may gain understanding. For I give you sound teaching. Do not abandon my instruction. When I was a son to my father, tender and the only son in the sight of my mother, then he taught me and said to me, 'Let your heart hold fast my words, keep my commandments, and live. Acquire wisdom, acquire understanding. Do not forget, nor turn away from the words of my mouth. Do not forsake her, and she will guard you. Love her, and she will watch over you. The beginning of wisdom is, acquire wisdom. And with all your acquiring, get understanding. Prize her, and she will exalt you. She will honor you if you embrace her. She will place on your head a garland of grace. She will present you with a crown of beauty. Hear, my son, and accept my sayings, and the years of your life will be many. I have directed you in the way of wisdom. I have led you in upright paths. When you walk, your steps will not be impeded, and if you run, you will not stumble. Take hold of instruction. Do not let go. Guard her, for she is your life. Do not enter the path of the wicked, and do not proceed in the way of evil men. Avoid it. Do not pass by it. Turn away from it and pass on. For they cannot sleep unless they do evil, and they are robbed of sleep unless they make someone stumble. For they eat the bread of wickedness and drink the wine of violence. But the path of the righteous is like the light of dawn that shines brighter and brighter until the full day. The way of the wicked is like darkness. They do not know over what they stumble. My son, give attention to my words. Incline your ear to my sayings. Do not let them depart from your sight. Keep them in the midst of your heart. For they are life to those who find them and health to all their whole body. Watch over your heart with all diligence, for from it flow the springs of life. Put away from you a deceitful mouth and put devious lips far from you. Let your eyes look directly ahead, and let your gaze be fixed straight in front of you. Watch the path of your feet, and all your ways will be established. Do not turn to the right nor to the left. Turn your foot from evil." Proverbs chapter 5. "My son, give attention to my wisdom. Incline your ear to my understanding, that you may observe discretion, and your lips may reserve knowledge. For the lips of an adulteress drip honey, and smoother than oil is her speech. But in the end, she is bitter as wormwood, sharp as a two-edged sword. Her feet go down to death. Her steps lay hold of Sheol. She does not ponder the path of life. Her ways are unstable. She does not know it. Now then, my sons, listen to me, and do not depart from the words of my mouth. Keep your way far from her, and do not go near the door of her house, lest you give your vigor to others, and your years to the cruel one, lest strangers be filled with your strength, and your hard-earned goods go to the house of an alien, and you groan at your latter end, when your flesh and your body are consumed, and you say, 'How I have hated instruction, and my heart spurned reproof. I have not listened to the voice of my teachers, nor inclined my ear to my instructors. I was almost in utter ruin in the midst of the assembly and congregation.' Drink water from your own cistern, and fresh water from your own well. Should your springs be dispersed abroad, streams of water in the streets?

0: Let them be yours alone, and not for strangers with you. Let your fountain be blessed, and rejoice in the wife of your youth. As a loving hind and as a graceful doe, let her breasts satisfy you at all times. Be exhilarated always with her love. For why should you, my son, be exhilarated with an adulteress and embrace the bosom of a foreigner? For the ways of a man are before the eyes of the Lord, and he watches all his paths. His own iniquities will capture the wicked, and he will be held with the cords of his sin. He will die for lack of instruction, and in the greatness of his folly, he will go astray. Proverbs chapter 6. My son, if you have become surety for your neighbor, have given a pledge for a stranger, if you have been snared with the words of your mouth, have been caught with the words of your mouth, do this then, my son, and deliver yourself. Since you have come into the hand of your neighbor, go, humble yourself, and importune your neighbor. Do not give sleep to your eyes, nor slumber to your eyelids. Deliver yourself like a gazelle from the hunter's hand, and like a bird from the hand of the fowler. Go to the ant, O sluggard. Observe her ways and be wise. Which, having no chief, officer, or ruler, prepares her food in the summer, and gathers her provision in the harvest. How long will you lie down, O sluggard? When will you arise from your sleep? A little sleep, a little slumber, a little folding of the hands to rest, and your poverty will come in like a vagabond, and your need like an armed man. A worthless person, a wicked man, is the one who walks with a false mouth, who winks with his eyes, who signals with his feet, who points with his fingers, who, with perversity in his heart, devises evil continually, who spreads strife. Therefore, his calamity will come suddenly. Instantly he will be broken, and there will be no healing. There are six things which the Lord hates, yes, seven which are an abomination to him: haughty eyes, a lying tongue, and hands that shed innocent blood, a heart that devises wicked plans, feet that run rapidly to evil, a false witness who utters lies, and one who spreads strife among brothers. My son, observe the commandment of your father, and do not forsake the teaching of your mother. Bind them continually on your heart, tie them around your neck. When you walk about, they will guide you. When you sleep, they will watch over you. And when you awake, they will talk to you. For the commandment is a lamp, and the teaching is light. And reproofs for discipline are the way of life, to keep you from the evil woman, from the smooth tongue of the adulteress. Do not desire her beauty in your heart, nor let her catch you with her eyelids. For on account of a harlot, one is reduced to a loaf of bread, and an adulteress hunts for the precious life. Can a man take fire in his bosom, and his clothes not be burned? Or can a man walk on hot coals, and his feet not be scorched? So is the one who goes in to his neighbor's wife. Whoever touches her will not go unpunished. Men do not despise a thief if he steals to satisfy himself when he is hungry. But when he is found, he must repay sevenfold. He must give all the substance of his house. The one who commits adultery with a woman is lacking sense. He who would destroy himself does it. Wounds and disgrace he will find, and his reproach will not be blotted out. For jealousy enrages a man, and he will not spare in the day of vengeance. He will not accept any ransom, nor will he be content, though you give many gifts. So we stop there, reading three chapters today in the book of Proverbs, chapters 4, 5, and 6. Words to live by, and the wisdom that was given by God to Solomon, recorded for us in Holy Scripture, so we might also apply them to our lives, words to live by. Thanks for joining again in our Bible reading today as we continue through the book of Proverbs. And Lord willing, we'll have more for you next time right here. We hope you'll be here as well. This is Christian Radio.
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2: 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These lucrative NIL packages are a recent phenomenon, and it's not just football, but all college sports. According to reporting from the Wall Street Journal, freshman athletes alone are expected to make $780 million in the coming year. 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I'm David Wolin at haventoday.org.
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4: Today is the last of our five messages that I'm bringing during this month of June, leading up to America's 250th birthday this week as you're hearing this airing. And today what I want to do is talk about a group that the British feared more than any other group in the colonies, that this group is so significant that without them, there would not have been a Declaration of Independence. Without them, there would not have been the moral courage and the battlefield courage to do what they did in separating from the mother country. Without this group, there would not have been an understanding of the evils of tyranny. And the group that I'm talking about is a group that was derogatorily referred to by the British as the Black Robe Regiment. Now, this wasn't an official military group. It was a reference to the colonial pastors of America. And the British feared them because of what these men knew and what they were willing to preach. Biblical convictions about the dangers of tyranny and the dangers of a government that grows so strong it crushes the freedom of its people. Today, I want to introduce you to a few of these men, pastors who did not just proclaim the gospel on Sunday, but these are men who helped give birth to a nation. Where did these pastors get their understanding of tyranny? They understood it from the Bible, specifically 1 Samuel chapter 8. That's a passage, if you remember, where the elders of Israel come to the prophet Samuel and demand a king. They want to be like all the other nations. And God tells Samuel to warn them plainly what a king, what an unchecked, all-powerful government will actually do to them. 1 Samuel 8:11-17 is the key passage, and a portion of that says that the king will take your sons and appoint them for his own chariots and to be his horsemen. He will take the best of your field, your vineyards, and your olive groves and give them to his servants. He will take a tenth of your grain and you will be his servants. And it goes on to list the excessive taxation and drafting their sons and daughters into government service. And it all shows that tyranny was alive and well in the ancient world. In 1 Samuel 8:18, we read Samuel's sobering conclusion when he talked to these elders. He said, quote, "And you will cry out in that day because of your king whom you have chosen for yourselves, and the Lord will not hear you." The Lord will not listen because it was an act of disobedience to the God. And so it's passages like that one, also found throughout Deuteronomy, that these pastors at the time of the American colonies studied, they taught, and they preached it throughout the colonies. And that gave colonial pastors the theological foundation to warn their congregations about the dangers of government tyranny. They weren't being political, they were being biblical. And it gave their congregations the spiritual courage which was the core of their battlefield courage that led to the War for Independence. I want to focus on one family today, and this is the Muhlenberg family of Lutheran pastors. The patriarch was Henry Melchior Muhlenberg. He was the founder of the Lutheran Church in America. Most people today have never heard his name. But during the Great Awakening, that time period I've talked about before, from about 1739 to up to the time of the War for Independence, he was one of the great preachers. There were numerous preachers teaching the gospel, teaching the truth of the scriptures. And this laid the spiritual and theological foundation for the ideas that were present in the Declaration of Independence and also later in the Constitution. But few people remember Henry Muhlenberg by name, but we absolutely remember the impact he had through his two sons. The first son was John Peter Gabriel Muhlenberg. He lived from 1746 to 1807. Peter pastored two churches in the small town of Woodstock, Virginia, on the west side of the Blue Ridge Mountains. One was an English-speaking Episcopal church, and the other a German-speaking Lutheran church. He also served in the Virginia Colonial Legislature. On January 21, 1776, having just returned to Woodstock from a meeting of the legislature, Pastor Muhlenberg preached on the second half of Ecclesiastes chapter 3, verse 8, which says, a time for war and a time for peace. And then at the conclusion of his message, he did something that shocked the congregation. Nobody ever thought they would see this happen. Instead of walking back at the conclusion of the sermon to the vestry room to take off his clerical robes, he removed it right there in front of the whole congregation, and as he pulled his robes back, it revealed the uniform of a colonel in the Continental Army. He then called for volunteers to follow him outside, and that day, 162 men from his own congregation stood up and joined him. The next day, more than 300 men from the surrounding county joined him as well, and they became the core of the 8th Virginia Regiment, and they marched off to war. Peter Muhlenberg went on to survive Valley Forge. He fought in the major battles of Brandywine, Germantown, Monmouth, Stony Point, and Yorktown, the final battle of the War for Independence. By war's end, he had risen to the rank of brevet major general under George Washington himself. Today, there is a statue of Pastor Colonel General Peter Muhlenberg standing in the Capitol building in Washington, D.C., frozen in that very moment that he was removing his pastor's robe to reveal the soldier's uniform underneath. Now, Peter had a brother, the second son. His name was Frederick Augustus Conrad Muhlenberg. His dates were 1750 to 1801. At first, Frederick disagreed pretty strongly with his brother. He did not believe pastors should get involved in politics or they should not support the War for Independence. And he pastored a church in Manhattan, in New York City. But in 1777, the British arrived in New York. And because of their fear of the Black Robe Regiment, they drove the pastors out of their own churches. And they burned Frederick's church to the ground. What was the result? Well, he changed his mind. Now, he did not enter military service, but he went on to serve his country at the highest level. Today, there's a large portrait of him hanging in the United States Capitol alongside the portraits of every Speaker of the House of Representatives in our history. Why, you ask? Because Frederick Muhlenberg was the very first Speaker of the U.S. House of Representatives. These two brothers, both Lutheran pastors, raised by a father who preached the Bible during the Great Awakening, one became a general and the other became the first Speaker of the House. This is the legacy of the Black Robe Regiment. And Peter also served in the first and third Congresses. Let me give you a couple of more stories. The first one involves Ethan Allen and his Green Mountain Boys. Allen and his men surrounded a British fort, Fort Ticonderoga, up in the northern part of New York State. They surprised the guards and the soldiers who were sleeping, and they were caught completely by surprise. When Allen demanded the fort's surrender, the British commander shot back a question: "By whose authority do you order me to hand over this fort?" Ethan Allen raised his sword into the air and answered, "In the name of the great Jehovah and the Continental Congress." That answer was apparently sufficient because the commander promptly surrendered the fort. Even on the battlefield, the name of God and the cause of liberty were intertwined. They stood side by side in the minds of these men. This so-called Black Robe Regiment, pastors and evangelists, armed the colonists with biblical truth. That truth gave them the spiritual backbone to win the war for independence and purchase the freedom that we still enjoy today. I hope you've learned a lot about the role of the Bible in the founding of our nation. Without the Bible, we would not have our nation. And John Adams, one of our founding fathers and signer of the Declaration, said that the Constitution was made for a moral people. And by that, he meant a biblical morality. Without that, he said, the nation would fall. I want us to pray that God will raise up another army of pastors, pastors who arm their congregants with the truth of God's word, that double-edged sword the Bible speaks about. God's word is more powerful than any human army, any human leader, or any political movement such as the socialism, which is an affront to our Constitution. We need to go to churches where the Bible is taught verse by verse and interpreted in a literal, historical, grammatical, exegetical, and contextual way so that we can learn to think like God thinks, to avoid being pressed into the mold of the world and having our thinking conform to that of Jesus Christ. Only then will we have an understanding of freedom in our own souls. Let's close in prayer. My prayer today, Lord, is to protect this nation. Raise up pastors, pastors who are men of the truth, men of the word, pastors who understand, like these pastors in colonial times, the original languages of Greek and Hebrew, can teach the Bible verse by verse and arm us with the spiritual courage we need to have the moral courage to fight off the attacks against our Constitution and against our freedoms and liberties. And fathers, we pray that because your word is more powerful than any human army or any political leader, that we need to stand on your word, because that is the basis for freedoms that we enjoy. And Father, we thank you for the leaders that we have. We thank you and pray for them, that you will give them the moral courage and spiritual backbone to lead this country on the basis of your word. And it is that word that gives us freedom and an understanding of liberty. And we pray this in the name of the Lord Jesus Christ, the King of Kings and Lord of Lords, the one who died on the cross for our salvation and secured us true liberty in him. In his name we pray. Amen.
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7: I pledge allegiance to the flag of the United States of America and to the republic for which it stands, one nation, under God, indivisible, with liberty and justice for all. I pledge allegiance to the Bible, God's holy word. I will make it a lamp unto my feet and a light unto my path. and will hide its word in my heart that I might not sin against God. Honor the Texas flag. I pledge allegiance to thee, Texas, one state under God, one and indivisible.

0: The scripture says it is appointed unto man once to die, and after that the judgment. And so the Bible teaches that we are all headed toward death.
1: I know. At first, that seems like a lot to take in. Death can be a scary thing. But Billy Graham knew you don't have to be afraid of death.
0: If God is there, if Christ is there, you can walk through that door without fear, and you can know for sure that you're going to heaven. And people ask me, am I afraid to die? No, I'm looking forward to it because I know that I'm going into the presence of Christ. And if you are prepared to die, you're prepared to live.
1: Would you like to have that kind of peace of mind? We can help you with that at findpeacewithgod.net. 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We're the Billy Graham Evangelistic Association.
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4: It's 81 and clear. Wind is from the south at 5 to 10 miles per hour. Today, clear with a high in the mid-90s. Tonight, partly cloudy with a low in the upper 70s. Then tomorrow, thunderstorms with a high in the mid-90s. Tomorrow night, clear with a low in the upper 70s. It's 81 and clear.

0: If God says, when you place your trust in Him, you're saved through your faith in Christ, Satan comes along and says, no, you're not. God says, yes, you are. When you start doubting your salvation, whom did you choose to believe? Satan. What does the Bible say about Satan? He's the father of lies. He's the accuser of the brethren. Now, I either am going to believe what God says, or I'm going to believe what the devil says.
1: The Bible says that salvation is a free gift from God. Have you ever wondered if maybe it has some hidden exceptions or add-ons? Stay with us for In Touch, the teaching ministry of Dr. Charles Stanley, to hear a firm biblical affirmation that eternal life is truly a free gift to all who believe. 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
0: Now, what I'd like to do to begin with is to distinguish between the very idea of eternal security and assurance, because what I want to talk about primarily is the fact that you and I can have assurance that we have the gift of eternal life. Because many people have the gift of eternal life, but are not assured of it. And they'll go through all of their life sort of partially tormented oftentimes with the idea, well, suppose I really don't have it. Suppose I have made this decision, but I really and truly do not have eternal life. So let's talk about what eternal security is for a moment. Eternal security is that work of God by which He guarantees the gift of eternal life once received is forever and can never be lost. It is God's guarantee that the gift of eternal life once received is forever and cannot be lost. That's what eternal security is. Now, assurance is a confident realization that you possess eternal life. It is an intellectual and a spiritual recognition and confidence that you possess this life that lasts forever. So with that in mind, let's talk about why people doubt the idea that they really and truly have eternal life when, if you ask them, now, what did you do to receive Jesus Christ as your personal Savior? Here's what they'll tell you. Oftentimes they will give you the very exact truth that you and I know. They have acknowledged that Jesus Christ is the Son of God. They've acknowledged their sinfulness and that their sin has separated them from God. They've acknowledged that if they confess their sins, that Jesus will forgive them. They acknowledge that His death at the cross paid their sin debt in full. They acknowledge the fact that if they ask Jesus Christ to save them, He will do it. Go through all of that. Are you sure of your salvation? Well, they hesitate and hem haw around. I'm just not absolutely sure. So there's some very specific reasons. Now listen carefully. More than likely, if you doubt that you have the gift of eternal life, you doubt that you've been saved, you doubt that you're eternally secured by God, more than likely you're going to find a reason in one of these that I'm going to mention. So let's begin with the first one, and that's this. One of the reasons that people doubt their assurance, they have no assurance, they doubt their eternal security, they doubt their eternal life, is because they don't have it. That's the reason they doubt it, because they've never been saved. They had some good feelings. They made some decisions. They decided to change the way they were going to live. They walked down a church aisle and said, I want to be baptized. I want to join this church. I want to be better. I want to do good. I want this and I want that and I want the other. And you know what? Never trusted Jesus Christ as their personal Savior. Never looked to the cross for the forgiveness of their sins. And so one of the primary reasons people have no assurance of salvation is because they've never trusted Jesus Christ personally, deliberately, willfully, at a moment in time with their soul, with their spirit, with their whole eternal destiny. That's the primary reason. Well, another one of those reasons that people doubt their salvation, doubt what God has done in their life, and I think probably a reason that most people will usually deny and sometimes, is simply this. It's just a satanic attack. Now, let me ask you a question. If God says, when you place your trust in Him, you're saved through your faith in Christ, Satan comes along and says, no, you're not. God says, yes, you are. When you start doubting your salvation, whom did you choose to believe? Satan. What does the Bible say about Satan? He's the father of lies. He's the accuser of the brethren. Now, I either am going to believe what God says, or I'm going to believe what the devil says. You see, it is cut and dried. It is black and white. It is very clear. It's not a matter of being dogmatic. It's a matter of facing the truth. And if I face the truth, I've got to believe what God says. I've got to believe what the devil says. So it may be that Satan's just harassing you. And remember what he said to Eve? He said, now, wait a minute. Did God really, is that really what he said? Well, one of the primary reasons people doubt their eternal life is because they can't pinpoint the exact time. Now, there are people who say, well, I know I got saved back yonder somewhere, but you know what? I'm not sure exactly when it happened. So I don't know whether I'm saved or not. Well, let's talk about it. What did you do? Well, you know, I can't exactly remember that. Well, tell me about your attitude now. I mean, you know, the one who lived godly before him, trusting Jesus Christ. I mean, then listen to their testimony, be as good as any of ours. But they can't tell you the exact time. And so what happens? They begin to doubt that they were saved. Now listen, the Bible doesn't say, believe on the Lord Jesus Christ and don't ever forget when it happened and thou shalt be saved. It doesn't say that. Because I can name a few very, very, very prominent Christians in this country that none of us that doubt their salvation who tell you, I can't remember when. Now, somebody says, well, here's the prayer you pray, and you say, well, Lord, I do want to ask you to forgive me of my sins, and I'm trusting you as my personal Savior. In a split second somewhere in that, you become a child of God. Well, you know, I can remember the event, but I can't remember the day. I think it was in the summer. I know how old I was. But if somebody says, now tell me exact when, I couldn't tell them that. But I can tell you for sure I know I'm saved. And there are multitudes of people out there who can't tell you the exact time. So when somebody says, well, you know, I'm not sure I can because I just can't remember. Now, you will also hear people say, if you can't remember the event and you can't remember the time, more than likely you've never been saved. Get down here on your knees. Well, you know what? You can't justify that. You can't prove that. There's nothing in the Bible says that's true. Here's one of the most prominent reasons right here. Listen to this. Person says, sometimes I'll read the scripture to them and say, now, is that what you've done? You mean to tell me that you read the scripture, you asked Jesus Christ to forgive you of your sins, you told him personally, deliberately, willfully, in that moment in time, you were trusting him as your personal Savior? Yes, I did. And you're not sure? No, I'm not sure. After I read that to a person, then I give it and let them read it. If thou shalt confess with thy mouth the Lord Jesus, believe in your heart God raised him from the dead, thou shalt be saved. That true? Yes. Have you done that? Yes. Are you sure? Not sure. Well, after I give it to them about three times, and I have had some people read it 10 times. Now, read that to me again. Believe on the Lord Jesus Christ, thou shalt be saved. You believe? Yes, I do. You understand what believe means to believe? Yes, I do. You're not saved? Well, I'm not sure. Then I know what's wrong. Then I know there's something going on in their life which they either have not dealt with, refuse to deal with, which undercuts their assurance, which we said a few moments ago, the very beginning about sin. And so it comes up and finally, well, I never have been baptized. That's it. Well, what's that got to do with my assurance? It's got everything to do, and here's the reason. He says, as you go make disciples of all nations, baptizing them in the name of the Lord Jesus Christ, in the name of the Son of God, baptizing them in the name of the Father and the Son and the Holy Spirit, teaching them to observe all these things that I've commanded you, and Lord, I'll be with you all the way. My friend, let me tell you something. You can reason all you want to, but if you refuse to be baptized, once you're saved, you are deliberately, willfully living in disobedience to the will of God. You are not in the will of God. You're not living in the will of God for the simple reason that you have refused to do what God said do. Well, I'm already saved. I don't need to be baptized. You may already be saved, but you know what? You need to check your attitude. Because if you refuse to do what God says do, well, that water bothers me. Well, you know what? You'll get over it. It doesn't take very long. You know, dip you down, bring you right back up. That's not the excuse. There's something wrong. If you're unwilling to be baptized, either you're unsaved or you're living in rebellion. If baptism was good enough for Jesus and the command of Jesus, give me one biblical reason for not being baptized. And if your feeling is argumentative, and if your attitude is rebellion, then you need to ask yourself the question, have I ever been saved? Why would I resist something so simple but so profound and so meaningful in the eyes of Almighty God? Why would I resist that if something in my life was not absolutely totally out of order with the plan of God. Another reason that people doubt their eternal gift of salvation is this. They say, you know what, I think maybe I may have committed unpardonable sin. I just have a feeling I have. Well, what did you do to commit that? Well, you know, I'm not sure, but way back young in my life, I feel like I have sinned so much in my life that I must have committed unpardonable sin. Well, what do you think that is? Well, they give you all kinds of reasons of what they think. Let me tell you something. You're listening carefully. You cannot commit the unpardonable sin in this day and time. Listen to what the Bible says. If we confess our sins, all accept the unpardonable. No, that's not what he says. If we confess our sins, listen, God is faithful and he is right in forgiving, cleansing us, the Bible says, forgiving us our sins. Why? Because that's what Jesus went to the cross for. Now listen, if you die without Christ, there is no forgiveness on the other side. But as long as you have breath in this body of yours and you can ask God to forgive you of your sins, you can be forgiven no matter what. The Word of God says, if you confess your sins, he's faithful and just to forgive you. The Word of God says, he that cometh to me, I will in no wise cast him out. So when you say, well, I'm just afraid I've committed unpardonable sin. No, you haven't. You die without Christ, there's no pardon on the other side. And so when I think about all these reasons that people give for doubting our Lord, doubting his security, somewhere along the way, more than likely you've heard yours. Now, here's what I want to think about. So, all right. I've heard all that, but now what's the real basis now of my assurance? There are four bases for our absolute, unwavering assurance that we are eternally secure in him, that we have the gift of eternal life once we trust Christ as our Savior. And the first basis of it is this, the powerful, unchanging promises of Almighty God. I want you to turn, if you will, let's start with John 3:16. I'm going to take you through a few verses here. The powerful, awesome, unchangeable promises of God. And here's one of them. Number one, John 3:16. For God so loved the world that he gave his only begotten Son, that whosoever believes in him should not perish but have everlasting life. Promise number one. Chapter number 5. And listen to this verse. Verse 24. Truly, truly, I say to you, he who hears my word, this is the Son of God, he who hears my word and believes him, God who sent me, has presently eternal life, does not come into condemnation or judgment, but has already passed out of eternal death into eternal life. Now listen to that. He says, if we believe, if we hear it and we believe it, we have already passed out of eternal death into eternal life. Look, you will, in verse chapter 10. This is the last one. Chapter 10. Look at this. Verse 27. These are all the promises of God, all in just one book of the Bible. Verse 27. My sheep hear my voice. I know them and they follow me. I give unto them, listen to this, I give unto them eternal life. They shall never perish. No one shall snatch them out of my hand. Period. My Father who gave them to me is greater than all. No one's able to snatch them out of my Father's hand. I am the Father one. And look at that verse. Look, if you will, in verse 28. I give unto them eternal life. They shall never perish. No one shall snatch them out of my hand. Who can take you out of God's hand? Nobody. Somebody says, well, I can just get out on my own. No, you can't. No, you can't. You say, well, he said somebody else snatch you out. Well, listen, nobody can take you out of God's hand. He says, no one is able to snatch them out of the Father's hand, and I am the Father one. You know what he says? You can't lose it. So rest in it. So basis number one, the awesome, irrevocable, unchangeable promises of God. That is the first basis of it. The second basis is this, the unconditional love of God for us. Look, if you will, in the 8th chapter of Romans and listen to this awesome passage that we know. He says in verse 33, who shall bring a charge against God's elect? God is the one who justifies. He says, for example, Who can charge any one of us with anything that would cause God to cast us out? No one. Then he says, who is the one who condemns? Christ Jesus is he who died. Yes, rather, who was raised and who's at the right hand of God to make intercession for us. Then he asks this question, who shall separate us from the love of Christ? Shall tribulation or distress or persecution or famine or nakedness or peril or sword? You may go through all those things, have all kinds of doubts and tribulations and trials. Will that separate you from God? Mm-mm. Just as it is written, for thy sake we are all being put to death all day long. We were considered as sheep to be slaughtered. But in all these things, all this turmoil, tribulation, heartache, we overwhelmingly conquer through Christ who loved us. For I am convinced, persuaded, that neither death, nor life, nor angels, nor principalities, nor things present, things to come, nor powers, nor heights, nor depths, nor any other created thing shall be able to separate us from the love of God which is in Christ Jesus the Lord. You know what? He said, what can separate us? Who can separate us? Who can charge anything up to God's elect? Nobody. What can separate us from the love of God? Nothing can separate us from the love of God. Then listen, if nothing can separate you from the love of God, nobody can charge you legitimately in the eyes of God, then tell me what in the world could cause you to be unsure of a salvation purchased by God through his son, Jesus Christ, given to you as a gift and absolutely promised that it lasts forever. Give me a legitimate biblical reason for doubting your security. Right. There is no legitimate reason. Basis number three is the finished work of Jesus on the cross. Read you just a couple of verses. Look, if you will, in Hebrews. Finished work of Jesus on the cross. Well, this is the ultimate basis of it. Look at this. Here's what he says. Let's look, first of all, in the 11th verse. Jesus is called the high priest, the one who goes in before the Father to make an atonement for us. But when Christ appeared as the high priest of the good things to come, he entered through the greater and more perfect tabernacle, not made with hands, that is to say, not of this creation, not through the blood of goats and calves and all of that, but he entered the holy place once for all, having obtained eternal redemption. Now, not only has he obtained it, but listen to what he says. Verse 25 of chapter 7. Hence also, he is able to save for how long? What's that next word? He's able to save for how long? Forever, those who draw near to God through him, since he always lives to make intercession for us. The finished work of Jesus on the cross, that's what gives me absolute assurance. And then one last basis, turn to Romans chapter 8 again, and that is the witness of the Holy Spirit to our heart. Listen to what he says in verse 16, chapter 8. The Spirit himself bears witness with our spirit that we're the children of God. Now listen, how many times have you asked somebody when they got saved, say, well, how do you feel? I feel fantastic. Or somebody will say, well, I don't have a lot of feelings, but I just know I am. Oh, how do they know they are? Witness of the Holy Spirit. You see, you're sitting here listening, and I will say something, and you just feel something in your heart. That's the Spirit of God witnessing to your spirit, you're hearing the truth. So I have four awesome bases for believing that my salvation is secure forever, that I have the gift of eternal life. Number one, the awesome, irrevocable, faithful promises of God. The unconditional love of God. The finished work of God through his son, Jesus Christ, on the cross. And then the witness of the Holy Spirit within me that I'm a child of the living God. Now, here's the big question. All right. How do I make sure? I believe all this. How do I make sure? You acknowledge that you do believe that Jesus Christ is the eternal Son of God, as the Bible says he is, and that he went to the cross for your sins. You acknowledge that you have sinned against him and that your sins have separated you from God. You confess your sinfulness to him, asking him to forgive you of your sin. You accept his forgiveness on the basis that he promised to forgive you, and that's all you need. And then you simply say to him, Lord Jesus, I do receive you as my personal Savior and the Lord of my life. And you know what? Somewhere in the moments of prayer, in a split second somewhere, you're saved.
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1: 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Satan cannot steal anyone's salvation, but that doesn't stop him from harassing believers. Here's A Moment with Charles Stanley.
3: Well, his goal is to draw us away from God, to draw us to himself. His goal is to create doubt. He uses all kinds of deception. Deception is his major method. Deceives us, and he can't make us believe things, but he's the impetus of us believing things that are not true. And so, divisiveness, for example, in a church. How does Satan want to destroy a church? Get people fussing at each other, fighting each other, divisiveness, deception. All of these things are just his very subtle ways of dragging us away from God. And if he can just get us to drift, to question, and because if you'll notice how he dealt with Eve, he said, now, did God really say that? He didn't say he didn't. He didn't say he did. He just put the question to her, did he really say that? And so that's all around us, that very subtle, cunning, but very effective. And he hasn't changed his methods because they've been working since the Garden of Eden. Why would we want to change them? And so he's real. Somebody says, well, how can Satan affect me and somebody else at the same time? Well, he has loads of demons, according to the scripture. There's demons there. And you can't look around and say, well, there's a demon behind that bush and one over here. It's none of that. It's the spirit. It is the spirit that pervades all of life. And it's been going on since the garden, and it's going on today, and it'll go on until Jesus comes.
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7: Well, good morning. My name is Brian, and I'm filling in today and all this week for Colin Lambert. As many of you know, Colin has been in the midst of an ongoing battle with a blood disorder called aplastic anemia. And right now as I speak, Colin is in the hospital so physicians can prepare his body for a bone marrow transplant. So that's good news. but it's going to be a difficult week as he'll need to receive both chemotherapy and radiation to clear out his bad cells in order to make room for the new healthy ones. Lord willing, Colin will be undergoing the bone marrow transplant this Friday. And, you know, he's told our team here at KHCB how encouraged and deeply touched he's been by your emails and prayers. So if you're willing, let's continue to surround him with support. 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That's colinl@khcb.org.

Isn't that song just perfect for what our friend Colin is going through right now? You are my strength when I am weak. You are the treasure that I seek. You are my all in all. Hey there, I'm Brian, in for Colin, who's in the hospital right now, preparing for a bone marrow transplant later this week. Be sure to let him know you're praying for him at colinl@khcb.org. And as I was thinking about Colin and listening to that song, I couldn't help but think of Psalm 73, verses 25 to 26, which says, "Whom have I in heaven but you? And besides you, I desire nothing on earth. My flesh and my heart may fail, but God is the strength

We're here to help you draw closer to Christ. This is KHCB, and that was music from Babbie Mason. Good morning, my name's Brian, and I'm in for Colin Lambert this week as he prepares for a bone marrow transplant. Be sure to keep him and his family in your prayers if you would. It's hard to believe, but America's 250th birthday is coming up this weekend. And I found a wonderful little devotional about the 4th of July in a book by legendary evangelist Billy Graham called Day by Day with Billy Graham. Here's what he wrote. On this Independence Day, we should be on our knees thanking God for all he has given us. The United States is a country in which everyone has an equal opportunity. Thank God for a country where there's no caste or class to keep a man from going to the top. If a man has a will to work and study, he can go ahead regardless of his background. In addition, thank God he has given us a freedom of religion. Whatever you may believe, no one can close your church because your religion does not coincide with his. A few people meeting in a small, out-of-the-way shack, worshiping God as they believe in him, have the same right to religious freedom as people who worship God in the great cathedrals on the avenues of our greatest cities.

0: This is Max McLean. Jesus had just described the events preceding the second coming. Now he tells his disciples to read the signs that point to the last days, and to be ready and to be wary of false prophets. Listen to the Bible from Mark 13. At that time, if anyone says to you, "Look, here is the Christ," or "Look, there he is," do not believe it. For false Christs and false prophets will appear and perform signs and miracles to deceive the elect, if that were possible. So be on your guard. I have told you everything ahead of time. But in those days following that distress, the sun will be darkened, and the moon will not give its light. The stars will fall from the sky, and the heavenly bodies will be shaken. At that time, men will see the Son of Man coming in clouds with great power and glory. He will send his angels and gather his elect from the four winds, from the ends of the earth to the ends of the heavens. Now learn this lesson from the fig tree. As soon as its twigs get tender and its leaves come out, you know that summer is near. Even so, when you see these things happening, you know that it is near, right at the door. I tell you the truth, this generation will certainly not pass away until all these things have happened. Heaven and earth will pass away, but my words will never pass away. No one knows about that day or hour, not even the angels in heaven nor the Son, but only the Father. Be on guard, be alert. You do not know when that time will come. It's like a man going away. He leaves his house and puts his servants in charge, each with his assigned a task, and tells the one at the door to keep watch. Therefore, keep watch, because you do not know when the owner of the house will come back, whether in the evening or at midnight, or when the rooster crows or at dawn. If he comes suddenly, do not let him find you sleeping. What I say to you, I say to everyone. Watch. From Mark 13. Listen to the Bible. It's great for the soul.
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I'll be filling in for Colin Lambert all this week while he prepares for a bone marrow transplant. 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

0: Hello, friends, and welcome once again to Sincerely Yours Time. Let's begin today with a letter that was sent to us recently from Texarkana, Arkansas. They write, "Dear KHCB family, I heard my letter read this morning and it blessed me so much. I'm enclosing a small gift. I felt led to do this. Thank you so much for all you do to glorify our Lord and Savior." Well, thank you again for writing again to us. I'm so blessed by each and every letter, note, card, email that is sent to us here. We are grateful for the many testimonies of how God is using KHCB, and then also the encouragement that we receive from listeners like you. So thank you for taking the time to write. It's also especially important for us to hear from those of you who are listening to the network outside of Houston. Maybe you're listening in Palm Coast, Florida, or Jefferson, Lake Charles, Louisiana, Hot Springs, Arkansas, wherever it is that you might be listening to us. Thank you for getting in touch with us and letting us know that you're listening to KHCB. Again, grateful for this note from a friend in Texarkana, Arkansas. This next note comes to us from a Houston listener. They write, "Listening to KHCB daily is a blessing. All the music played each day is great. Blessings to all of you who work there. Signed, In Christ." Well, thank you so much for your encouragement, and thanks for your financial partnership with the ministry as well. 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Again, that physical mailing address, 2424 South Boulevard, Houston, Texas, 77098. The monthly newsletter that we call The Broadcaster has been printed, and we've got a whole team of volunteers that'll be joining us here at the South Boulevard address to join us for Envelope Stuffing Day, a great tradition here at KHCB. If you are interested in being a part of that volunteer team, I invite you to join us for coffee, donuts, and some great fellowship around the tables as we assemble the monthly newsletter, The Broadcaster, getting ready for that July edition to be distributed across the country. 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I'm pleased to share with you that today we received $28,770, $650 for the Pete Steigerwald Legacy Fund. 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
2: It's 81 and fair.
3: Wind is from the south-southeast at 5 to 10 miles per hour. Today, clear with a high in the mid-90s. Tonight, partly cloudy with a low in the upper 70s. Then tomorrow, thunderstorms with a high in the mid-90s. Tomorrow night, clear with a low in the upper 70s.
2: It's 81 and fair.

That's Mercy Me, here on KHCB, where we help you draw closer to Christ. Once again, my name's Brian. So glad you're with us this morning. You normally hear from me between 9 a.m. and 1 p.m. here on KHCB, but this week I'll also be filling in for our friend Colin Lambert. This is the big week for him to prepare for and then ultimately receive a bone marrow transplant. So be sure to join us in praying for our friend Colin. You know, the Word of God really does speak to us, doesn't it? Over the years, I've been consistently drawn to the simple yet profound truth found in the book of Romans chapter 12, verse 2, which says, "And do not be conformed to this world, but be transformed by the renewing of your mind, so that you may prove what the will of God is, that which is good and acceptable and perfect." You know, being a follower of Jesus isn't just an intellectual agreement about the life, death, and resurrection of our Savior, right? It's a complete submission to the truths of Scripture so that it can completely transform the way we think and the way we act. I know my heart's desire is to continue on that lifelong journey of conforming my heart and mind to Christ. Would you join me? Let's draw closer to Christ together, right here on KHCB.

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1: A friend of mine purchased a book which, based on German liberalism of the past century, attacks the integrity of the Bible. "Would you be interested in reading it?" he asked, adding, "You know, it shows both sides of the issue." "If I read it," I explained, "I would do so only to refute the logic, because there are not two sides when it comes to truth. Truth is truth, no matter how it is assailed, and its opposite will always be false. When the premise is wrong, the conclusion has to be wrong as well. That's another reason that I am not an atheist. No, I cannot explain everything, nor do I find completely satisfying answers to the complex issues of life through faith. But the reality of God's existence and the vast evidence for his interaction with humankind from the days of our first parents, Adam and Eve, to the present, form a background of logic which makes far more sense to believe than to disbelieve. I am not an atheist because atheism shows me nothing that really satisfies. It has given to our world no art galleries filled with paintings inspired by atheists, no great universities, no hospitals, no hospices where the dying can find comfort and compassion, no orphanages, no retirement facilities for the elderly. Atheism hasn't given the world the equivalent of Moses, the lawgiver who carried the Ten Commandments down from Mount Sinai, moral directives which have become the basis of civilized jurisprudence, a David who left behind Psalm 23, or a Paul who penned 1 Corinthians 13. Nor has it given to us a Jesus Christ who touched the needs of suffering humanity and taught us how to live and die and rise again from the dead. Atheism doesn't generate compassion, kindness, responsibility for humankind, care for babies and the unborn, laws which make it safe for a child to play in the streets, and hope for tomorrow. A belief in God has given the world the Bible and the Quran, yet atheism has given us nothing of moral excellence which speaks to the dying, gives direction for living, and assures you that you will live forever. I charge that atheism is long on negative rhetoric, but short on positive action, which has made a real difference in the world. The Great Ideas Synopticon is a study guide for the Great Book Series, a remarkable collection of wisdom in the Western world from the time of Thales to the present. In this book, psychologist and educator Mortimer Adler says, quote, "With the exception of certain mathematicians and physicists, all authors of the great books are represented in the chapter on God." Dr. D. James Kennedy explains, "The reason is obvious. More consequences for thought and action follow the affirmation or denial of God than the answering of any other basic question. No, I cannot prove God's existence, nor can you disprove it. But from the beginning of written history to the present time, the impact of ordinary men and women, driven by the desire to serve this great and awesome God, have left behind a legacy of cathedrals, churches, hospitals, orphanages, and compassion unrivaled by atheists. No, I cannot explain everything, nor do I find completely satisfying answers to the complex issues of life through faith. But centuries ago, David wrote, 'The fool hath said in his heart, there is no God.' There are no two sides to some issues, which is why I choose not to be an atheist."
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Amen. Don't you just love that hymn? That's Selah, right here on 105.7 FM, KHCB Houston. My name is Brian, and I have the privilege of spending the morning with you all this week. I've got big shoes to fill, as I've known Colin Lambert for many years, and have a tremendous amount of respect for his talent and his deep love for Jesus. Now, I'm sure you're wondering, why is Colin out all this week? Well, I have some good news for you, as well as a prayer request. First of all, Lord willing, Colin will receive a bone marrow transplant on Friday this week. But that means he needs to spend all throughout this week preparing in the hospital by undergoing chemotherapy and radiation to get rid of the bad cells in his body so he can receive the healthy ones. And in a touching twist, his son Tim will be Colin's bone marrow donor. I've met Tim a few times, and boy, he's an incredible guy. I know you'd love him. And what a kind and generous thing he's doing for his father. With all that said, would you do me a favor? If you've got time, please consider flooding Colin's inbox with your prayers and your encouragement. He's mentioned a number of times how much your notes have meant to him, and I know he could really use your support in this difficult week. His email address is colinl@khcb.org. That's colinl@khcb.org. Let's continue on with worship. Here's Houston's First Baptist Choir.

Time now for the community calendar, announcing special events taking place in the community at churches and Christian organizations. Vacation Bible School will be held at Northeast Freeway Baptist in Crosby, July 15th through the 17th. It will be in the mornings from 9 a.m. until noon, and all ages are welcome. 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Vacation Bible School at Northeast Freeway Baptist in Crosby, July 15th through the 17th, in the mornings from 9 a.m. until noon. Deep Dive Adventure, that's the theme of VBS that will be held on July 17th and 18th. It's going to be Friday, July 17th from 5 to 8 p.m. and then Saturday, July 18th from 11 a.m. until 3 p.m. for children in grades kindergarten through 12th grade. And this is at Market Street Baptist. The church on Market

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helping you draw closer to the heart of Christ. This is KHCB, and once again, I'm Brian. I'll be sitting in for Colin all this week as he prepares for his bone marrow transplant. Now, in honor of America's upcoming 250th birthday, I thought I'd share my quirky choice for my favorite president in all of American history, James A. Garfield. I'd guess some of you barely even recognize his name, and that's probably because his presidency only lasted from March 4th to September 19th in 1881. You see, he was tragically shot on July 2nd of that year and died 11 weeks later from the wounds. But one of the reasons he's my favorite president is because of his bold faith in our Lord and Savior Jesus Christ. You see, there was no doubt that James A. Garfield was a Christian. Before becoming president, he was a preacher, and he regularly preached on Sunday mornings. He was quoted saying things like, "The Bible is the only infallible rule of faith and practice." He also said, "I have taken the Lord Jesus Christ as my Savior." Isn't that incredible? On America's upcoming 250th birthday, I know I'm grateful to God for President James A. Garfield.

0: Jesus, the eternal God. This is Ken Ham, heading up the ministry that built a full-size Noah's Ark. Many people believe Jesus came into being as the babe in a manger, but Scripture tells us that Jesus is the eternal God and our Creator. He's always existed from eternity past and will always exist into eternity future. When we teach the Old Testament, we need to show that the whole Bible is about God's plan of redemption. It's all about Jesus. The gospel and the person of Jesus are found all through the Bible, from Genesis to Revelation. Jesus isn't just the babe in the manger we celebrate at Christmas. Jesus is the eternal God who stepped into history as the God-man to die on the cross and be raised again.
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Greetings, my friend. My name is Brian, and you are listening to KHCB. I'll be covering for Colin Lambert all this week while he prepares to get a bone marrow transplant. Please consider emailing him with your prayers and encouragement to colinl@khcb.org. 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So when someone asks you about your religion, how do you categorize yourself? Maybe you say, I'm a Protestant, or I'm a Baptist, or I'm a follower of Jesus. Well, a recent survey found that there's actually a generational gap in how we label ourselves. As Christianity Today recently reported, believers in their 70s were most likely to refer to themselves as Protestants. Meanwhile, Gen Z, the younger among us, they were much more likely to use the term Christian over Protestant. I wonder what's behind that shift. The researchers in this study think it's because younger believers are increasingly becoming detached from any specific Protestant tradition. What do you think? Now, before we get to music, as you know, our friend Bruce Munsterman has an incredible legacy here at KHCB. And he recently sat down with Wayne Shepherd for an hour-long discussion where Bruce shared personal stories and talked about his love for Jesus. 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
1: It's 81 and clear. Wind is from the south-southeast at 5 to 10 miles per hour. Today, clear with a high in the mid-90s. Tonight, partly cloudy with a low in the upper 70s. Then tomorrow, thunderstorms with a high in the mid-90s. Tomorrow night, clear with a low in the upper 70s. It's 81 and clear.

0: You know you're a Christian. You go to church. You believe the Bible is true. But you also understand your weaknesses. Because there's a difference between believing in Jesus and actually following Him. Chuck Swindoll admits that he too has felt the gap between what he wanted and what God wanted. And today on Insight for Living, he'll show us exactly where that gap shows up and what it costs to close it. From the Gospel of John, Chuck brings a message that's direct, deeply personal, and impossible to forget. He titled it, The Cup That He Drank.
1: Our world is in a world of hurt. Days are dark in places of great importance in the eyes of people. But there's nothing more significant happening today than what is happening in this room, where we meet with the one who is exalted over all, above all, and his plan is working through all. The great temptation in this hour is to panic. Believers in Christ have no need to do such. Nothing is out of control because whatever happens to us passes first through the Father's hand. When we doubt that sovereign work of God, panic replaces trust. We pray today so that there might be a renewal and refreshment, a reminder that our times are in His hand. They're not in the hands of the United States government. They're not in the hands of the particular few who make decisions. They're in the hands of our God. And by the way, He loves us. Remember? Say that with me. He loves me. Do it again. He loves me. Father, thank you for that divine love that pervades and encompasses and envelops us. Thank you that it invaded this earth in the person of your Son. And for the first time, love was personified in a perfect model of life. Thank you for your Son's willingness to leave all the glories of heaven and to set aside temporarily His divine attributes so that when they were exercised only in obedience to your will and plan. May that mark our lives. Find in us, Father, that kind of commitment. Hear us, Lord, today when we say, whatever the cup, we will drink it. Whatever the cross, we will bear it. Whatever your will is, we want to be in it and walk through it, regardless of the times in which we live. They're all in your hands. And thank you for that reassurance. May that come through clearly today, our Father, as we focus our attention on the one who took our place at the most torturous means of death known to humanity. And He did it for us. Because He loved us. And we love you, Father, in Jesus' name. Everyone said, Amen.
0: 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Chuck titled today's message, The Cup That He Drank.
1: It takes a long time for many people to get really serious about their walk with Christ. Coming to know Christ is, in a point of time, a decision made for the Savior where we receive the gift of eternal life by faith because of God's grace. And we come to Christ alone by faith alone. That's called conversion. It's the miracle of a moment. However, the process of becoming disciples is a journey. As Redpath calls it, it's the task of a lifetime. Now, what does becoming a disciple mean? It means becoming a close follower of Jesus Christ I know of no more clear and concise section of Scripture on discipleship in few words than Luke 9, 22 through 24. The Son of Man must suffer many things, be rejected by the elders and chief priests and scribes, be killed and be raised up on the third day. Look closely. The Son of Man must suffer many things. Do you read crushing in that? He should. The Son of Man must be crushed, which will include being rejected by the elders and chief priests and scribes. And in his case, it meant being killed and be raised up on the third day. Verse 23, and he was saying to them all, so to all the people standing with him, all those men, if anyone wishes to come after me, let him deny himself, take up his cross daily, follow me. Stop right there. Notice it's a condition, if anyone. It's a choice. Let him deny himself. Second, take up his cross daily. He would add that, wouldn't he? Daily, daily. But first, the cross. Last time we were together, we learned that it's a symbol of death. So obscene, it didn't even fit proper conversations around the table in a Roman home. You wouldn't think of putting an electric chair and a small piece of jewelry and hanging it around your neck. But that's what you do when you put a cross around your neck. It's the most torturous, shameful, humiliating form of death ever devised by humanity. It's a symbol of saying no to myself, putting to death my will. Spiritually speaking, the cross represents a deliberate decision to abandon one's own desires, preferences, and plans, and to live with the pain that that entails. All of the adjustments, all of the, if I may use the word, all of the consequences. And we're to do it daily, daily. When God wants to do an impossible task, he takes an impossible person and he crushes him with the reminders like this. Truth be told, some of you are on a maddening pursuit to please yourself. That's why you chose the career you chose. That's why you're jealous when someone else is promoted over you. That's why you are offended when someone asks you to give up your rights here for the greater good. That's why suffering is such an interruption. And that's why lingering illness is so irritating. You're not able to get about what you planned. Stop. Stop all that. A disciple says, I am here for the long haul, regardless of what it may mean, and if it means ultimately my death, I am in it for death. You say, well, that's a crazy way to live. Well, that's why the ranks are thin. That's why you don't meet many disciples. That's why Jim Elliot could say, when he realized that it could mean death, and it did, in his and four of his friends reached the Alka Indians with the claims of Christ, he is no fool who gives what he cannot keep to gain what he cannot lose. That statement, by the way, was part of the process of changing my life. When my orders were cut and I was told I was to go to Okinawa, even though the Marine enlisting officer had promised me I'd never have to go overseas, liar that they are, little did I know it would have anything to do with my spiritual growth. It had everything to do with my change in life. Everything changed. It was crushing to leave my wife. It was crushing to move 8,000 miles away from my family. I get no credit for it. The government paid for it. It was the president's idea, or somebody up there. No, not really. It was a plan of God for me. God knew I needed no other crutch but himself. And in the loneliness and the emotional torture of 16 months in Southeast Asia, my whole life was turned around. I never had known such a walk with Christ as I developed there up to that point in my life. Took the crushing. The daily reminders. You're not in it for yourself, bud. You're in it for me. And it says, and then follow me. Deny yourself. Take up your cross daily. Follow me. It means to obey. It means to emulate. To follow the leader regardless of the sacrifice. Remember when you were a kid, you played follow the leader? Do kids play follow the leader anymore? I remember years ago, way back when the earth's crust was cooling, I was small and I had a lot of buddies around, and one guy would be the leader, and I mean, he would take us in the most unbelievable, he'd jump off places, I'd say, no, wait, then you're out. So I had to jump off because I'm a follow the leader. That was back when I was following klutzes who did all kinds of crazy things. But you can trust him. But you can be sure there'll be risk involved. You can be certain that as your decision to move from the outer circle to the inner circle and become one of those close followers, and by the way, the ranks are still thin, always will be. Always will be. Many more believers than there are close followers. Because we don't want to obey anyone else. We want our own way. John R.W. Stott writes this, Jesus gave no encouragement whatever to thoughtless applicants for discipleship. Thousands of men and women every year are still undertaking to follow Christ without ever pausing to reflect on the cost of that enterprise. They have allowed themselves to become somewhat involved, enough to be respectable, but not enough to be uncomfortable. I'll get specific. You have a fine career. You are middle age. You and your family, let's put you in a situation where you're married and you've got two or three kiddos, and you're on your way to another promotion and yet another promotion. You're moving into the realm of financial security you've thought about and wanted to have, and your dad and certainly your father-in-law wanted you to have. And as time passed, the future looks brighter, and then you get serious about spiritual things. I'm only imagining this. I have no one in mind. So listen closely, but relax. And then you hear a sermon like this, and you think, because there's no post to hide behind in this building. You notice how we built it here. Some of you stay behind the head in front of you a whole lot of the sermon, I've noticed. And you notice that it just penetrates right through that cranium, and suddenly you think, the guy's talking to me. Could it be that this is not where God wants me, but I'm where I wanted to be? Could it be that it's not all about my salary? Could it be that it's not just about owning all the stuff I own or pursuing the stuff I've always felt I should pursue? In the process of growing and learning and hurting and discovering, you realize your place is ministry. You're to be in vocational Christian service. You're no longer to be in the realm of those who watch ministry transpire. You realize, you really sense a peace that you need to be returning to school, get further education, go to seminary and get that graduate degree so that you are then, for the rest of your life, equipped to help others grow deeply. Maybe you should go to the mission field. Maybe you should serve him in cross-cultural context somewhere. Let's say you go to work the next day and you say to your buddy, hey, I'm going to become a missionary. Don't count on, that is fantastic. How wonderful a decision. They're going to say, are you nuts? You know why? Because they're not disciples. They're in it for themselves. And they envy you because you make more than they do. And it's all about you, of course, except in their case, it's all about them. But what does that mean? Do the math. It means you leave a very secure position. Probably means you move to another part of the country. It means you live in a situation that is not the kind of comfort you have enjoyed before. It means you're income is reduced considerably. It means your partner may have to go to work to make that happen. It means you will now enter the ranks of the unfamiliar. You will now be exposed to information you have never heard before or studied, and you are following Christ. That happened in my life. It's happened in the lives of a number of people listening right now. Now, ideally, your partner is with you in that journey. One of my favorite questions when I meet brand new seminary students and they come to the church to visit and they'll say, "Hi, we're first year students." And they always have that look about them, a little bit bewildered. So I invariably will look, in case this is a man that introduces himself, I'll look at his wife and I'll say, "What do you think about that?" I get some very interesting answers these days. Very interesting. Sometimes it's just like out of the textbook. This is the fulfillment of our dream. Other times I'll hear, "I'm not so sure." And that makes for a very difficult process of years. Maybe the man acted too quickly in his decision, and perhaps wisdom would say, "Let's spend some time working this through with your wife so that she's on board with you." Having partners where one is a disciple and one is not is a pretty difficult way to live. Pretty difficult. That's just one application that comes to mind. You see, God specializes in this sort of thing as he brings us from the ranks of general believers, those who know Christ. When they die, we're going to go to heaven. We're sure of that. We know Sunday comes, we want to be a part of the worship service. Yep. Well, we understand that. Yep. But just don't let it get in my way. When you become a disciple, it gets in your way. Suddenly you move from the ranks of the complacent to the committed. Turn to John chapter 18. Will you do that? John 18. I often speak to folks who are without Christ. For the next few minutes, I want to speak mainly to you and only to you who know the Lord. I want to speak to you who are in the broad, wide circle. You've come to Christ, but chances are good you've not entered into a seriousness in your walk. And that's a sad fact. In fact, it grieves the Holy Spirit. Because it doesn't mean you have to enter ministry. It means that Christ enters the throne room of your life and takes charge, whatever that may mean, wherever you must follow him. Now, this is a threatening situation here. The setting, verses 1 to 3, is very serious. They've had the last meal together, Jesus and his followers. The upper room teaching is over. It's not included here. In fact, it just says in verse 1 of when Jesus had finished these words, no doubt referring to his teaching in that Last Supper as well as his prayer as he's on his way to the Garden of Gethsemane just before he's taken under arrest. His prayer to the Father is completed. He and his 11 remain together and they're making their way to the Garden of Gethsemane. They cross a brook called the Kidron Valley. It's an immensely emotional time as they get to Gethsemane where the fight is on. That's where the battle took place. The battle in Jesus' own mind was not at the cross. It was at Gethsemane. People don't think about that enough. It's at Gethsemane he prays, "Let this cup pass from me. If it's possible, Father, let it be another way. Let there be some other journey but the cross." Nevertheless, listen to the words of a disciple, if I may. "Not my will, but yours be done. Not my way, but your way, Lord. Not my plan, but your plan." That's the setting. A.T. Robertson says, "The hour was late and the strain had been severe. But Jesus pleads for a bit of human sympathy as he wrestled with his Father. It did not seem too much to ask. He was on his face, not his knees." The figure of the cup can only mean the approaching death. Now the master is about to taste the bitter dregs in the cup of death for the sin of the world. That's the context. Verse 4. Knowing all the things that were coming upon him. By the way, in the distance he can hear the clatter of the swords and the chains and the sight of the torches flickering in the darkness. If you've been to Gethsemane, you know it's a small place, and an approaching crowd would be easy to detect, and they were on their way to get him. Verse 3 concludes, they came with lanterns and torches and weapons. Why? They expected a fight. What they didn't realize is the fight was over. He'd accepted the cup. But they didn't know that. So Jesus, knowing all things were coming upon him, look at the surprising surrender. Whom do you seek? Now, normally, if a group is coming after a criminal, the criminal doesn't say, hey, who are you guys looking for? In their eyes, he was the criminal. But to their amazement, he says, whom do you seek? Look at this. They say, Jesus the Nazarene. He said, I am he. Judas was also standing with them, and when he said to them, verse 6, I am he, they drew back and fell to the ground. We would say it blew them away. Why isn't he running? Why isn't there an argument? Why isn't he bargaining with us? I am he. You don't do those things when you're a close follower. If I may use those words for our Savior, he is. Finish the fight. Remarkable things occur when the fight is finished and a surprise plan unfolds. You accept it. You don't resist it. One of the benefits of being crushed is that you learn slowly but surely that there's a better plan, and resisting it is not a good thing.

0: He has finished the fight. When your will finally stops wrestling with God's will, something remarkable happens. Not weakness, not defeat, but freedom. Chuck Swindoll calls it the benefit of being crushed, and he knows it firsthand. There's a lot more in this message, and we'll hear some closing comments from Chuck in just a moment, so stay with us. This is Insight for Living. Today's program features message number 6 in Chuck's 12-part study on the attributes of God. He titled this series, How Great is Our God? 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Well, Chuck, we're coming up on another milestone here at Insight for Living. On June 30th, we close the books on another ministry year, and we step into our 48th year of ministry. At moments like these, it's imperative to remain laser-focused on the one we serve.
1: When Paul arrived in Corinth, he was fresh off a rough stretch. He'd just come from Athens, where the philosophers basically laughed him off the Areopagus. If you've ever poured everything you had into something and watched people shrug and walk away, and if you've ever had a message fall completely flat, you know something of how Paul felt stepping into Corinth. And what did he decide? Quoting now, "I determined to know nothing among you except Jesus Christ and Him crucified." He didn't concoct a new strategy, not a better presentation, not something more sophisticated, more polished, more likely to impress the intellectuals. Just the cross. Here's what 60-plus years of preaching has taught me. The moment I start trying to be impressive, I've already missed the point. The goal has never been for you to walk away thinking, what a great communicator. It's for you to walk away thinking, what a great Savior. There's a world of difference between those two. That's the heartbeat of Insight for Living. Always has been, always will be. 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As we close out our fiscal year on June 30th, I want to ask you something, not to help us, but to consider the ministry you personally have when you invest in this broadcast. 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Would you give today? The cross is worth it, my friend.
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2: 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Good morning once again. My name's Brian. I'll be filling in for our friend Colin Lambert all this week as he prepares to receive a bone marrow transplant on Friday. 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Once again, colinl@khcb.org. Coming up next, right here on KHCB, we'll hear from our friend Max McLean with Listen to the Bible.
3: 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Do not judge, or you too will be judged. For in the same way you judge others, you will be judged, and with the measure you use, it will be measured to you. Why do you look at the speck of sawdust in your brother's eye, and pay no attention to the plank in your own eye? How can you say to your brother, "Let me take the speck out of your eye," when all the time there is a plank in your own eye? You hypocrite, first take the plank out of your own eye, then you will see clearly to remove the speck from your brother's eye. From Matthew 7, listen to the Bible. 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
2: 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My name is Brian, and I'm in for Colin Lambert all this week. If we haven't met before, my wife Sarah and I celebrated our 23rd wedding anniversary just yesterday. We have five children, ranging in age from 20 all the way down to 12. And as I'm sure you can imagine, my life has been both hectic and exhausting. But I've truly been enjoying watching my older children become adults and seeing how all of us are growing closer together as a family. But at the same time, I can't forget that we're also all part of another family, our Christian family. And the Lord wants us to invest in those relationships as well. Stay tuned as we all learn more about this important truth coming up on The Alternative with Dr. Tony Evans.
5: They want you to have a divinely prescribed masterpiece view of yourself that is sound and that benefits others.
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6: 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Stocks, bonds, retirement accounts, there are plenty of ways to invest. But today, Dr. Evans talks about the investment God wants us to make in ourselves and the kind of return he expects from it. Let's join him as he begins.
5: Most people are dissatisfied with things about themselves. They're not fully happy with their looks, or their status in life, or the stage that they're in, or how things are working out. And in order to hide how we look, we enter into camouflage phase, where we cover up our reality. Now, the world has done a good job helping us to camouflage. It gets us to buy products to help us look better, buy clothes to give a better appearance. In fact, you can hire companies today to enhance your image or protect your brand, the public perception of who you are. Because the reality is, if we were fully exposed as to who we really were and are, for many, it would not be a pretty picture. And so what we do is we pretend. In fact, one of the greatest places to pretend is in church.

really happening in our lives. He says, I beseech you therefore, brethren, Romans 12, verse 1, that you present your bodies a living sacrifice, holy and acceptable unto God, which is your spiritual service of worship. Verse 2 says, be not conformed to this world, but be transformed in the renewing of your mind, that you will prove what is that good, acceptable, and perfect will of God. He says, God wants you, and if God has you, the world has no claim on you. You can't have God and the world. And by the world, we defined it as anything that leaves God out of the equation. If God is out of the equation, you are worldly, even if you are in church. Worldliness is not first a location. It is a perspective that God is included in the totality of my life. He's not a Sunday morning special. He's not a place I visit or a person I occasionally reference. He is the point of reference of all of my life. He says there is a payoff for that commitment. If God ever gets to own you, there is a payoff. At the end of verse 2, he says, and you will prove the will of God. That is, God will be at work in your life in such a way that he will express his will for you, to you, in you, and through you. And God's will is his purpose for your life. You see, a lot of people don't know who they are because they don't know why they're here. You see, when you know why you're here, then that helps you know who you are. Because they have no sense of a divine design. They have no sense of a divine purpose. They don't have no sense of a divine connection and a divine calling. That is, that they're living out the will of God. But I've got good news. Jesus said, the way you find yourself is lose yourself. He says, except the seed falls to the ground and dies, it shall no wise have life. God says, lose yourself in me and I will locate you for you. So he spent the first two verses saying, give me all of you. Present your body a living sacrifice and give the world none of you. Don't let it lay claim. Be in the world, but not of it. In other words, don't let it dictate your value system. Don't let it dictate your orientation. Now, having said that, you will now begin to see the will of God being worked out in your life, and you will discover you. Not because you are looking for you, but God will locate you and tell you who you are. When he does that, he says in verse 3, for through the grace given to me, I say to everyone among you, not to think of himself more highly than he ought to think, but to think as to have sound judgment, as God has allotted to each one of us a measure of faith. In bowling, you have a bowling alley. On both sides of the alley are gutters. You can throw the gutter ball down on the right side. You can throw a gutter ball down on the left side, which means you're not in the lane. He says you can think of yourself in one of two faulty ways. You can go on this side of the gutter or that side of the gutter. He says you can think too high of yourself. Says, because when God starts working in you, when you commit yourself to God, don't get the big head. You ain't all that and a bag of chips. When God starts to do something in your life, don't get the wrong perspective. Because that's to roll a gutter ball. That's to think more highly of yourself than you ought to. On your best day, you're a sinner saved by grace. That's on your best day. The other gutter is to think too low of yourself. Oh, I'm nothing. I'm nobody. To say you're nobody, when God says you are so valuable to me that I became a man, died on a cross, rose from the dead to give you eternal life, and you walking around talking about you are nobody. Now, I know some of us have been messed up with what folks say. That's the problem. We're listening to the wrong word. He says, I want you to think sober-minded. The Greek word there, King James Version says sober-minded. The New American Standard says sound judgment. The word had to do with somebody who is drunken, sober. When a person is drunk, they're not thinking straight. So they can't walk straight. They
stammer their words.

0: They drive crooked, and that is because their judgment has been impaired. If you let the world define you, you'll become a drunk Christian and not on the lane because you become intoxicated with the wrong definition of who you are. That's why we use the wrong definition of success, and we use the wrong definition of humility and pride. Humility is not acting like it's not true when it is true. That's not humility, that's lying. Humility or pride is thinking more of yourself than you are. It's like the colonel. He was just promoted to be a colonel, and he's in the army, and he's a colonel now. So, you know, he's feeling, you know, he's pretty up on himself, and I'm a colonel now. He got a knock on his door in his new office. Somebody was knocking. He said, yes. It says, it's Private Johnson. May I come in, sir? He said, just a minute, Private. He picked up the phone, held the phone to his ear, and spoke very loudly. Yes, Mr. President. I know, Mr. President. I understand, Mr. President. Yes, I'll be right there to see you, Mr. President. Okay, real soon, Mr. President. Thank you. Click. Mr. Johnson, now you may come in. Mr. Johnson, Private Johnson, walks in, introduces himself. The colonel says, I'm sorry I had you wait there. I had to finish up my conversation with the president. What can I do for you, Private Johnson? Oh, he said, I just came to hook up your phone. See, that's thinking more of yourself than you ought to think. And so what people do is they wind up pretending. They wind up going through the motions. And that's why people want to hang out with folk who have a name so they can piggyback and say, oh, I know him. Be who you is, because if you is who you ain't, then you ain't who you is. Everybody remembers Charlie Chaplin. True story. Charlie Chaplin went to Monte Carlo and entered a Charlie Chaplin look-alike contest and got third place. The beautiful thing about full surrender is you get to be who you are. You get to be fully who you are. If God intended you to be somebody else, you would have been somebody else. He gave you your own thumbprint, and it cannot be duplicated by any of the almost 7 billion people in the world don't have your print. Because God intended you to be you, but we get so messed up by the world's definition of who we are, we can live our whole lives never knowing who we were or were supposed to be because we're being defined by everyone else. God wants to do a big give. He wants to give you you, but he can't give you you until you give him you. So if he can't have you, you can't have you. And so we've got a generation of people who don't know who they are because they are trying to see themselves with themselves.
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0: Did you know that God calls you a masterpiece? You know, if you're a Christian, he says in Ephesians 2:10, "For we are his workmanship, created in Christ Jesus for good works, which he hath created beforehand that we should walk in them." The Greek word for good works is the word masterpiece. Do you know that masterpieces are rare? Masterpieces are special. Masterpieces have great value, and masterpieces bear the name of the person who did it. So guess what? God calls you, as he created you and redeemed you, a masterpiece, which means you are rare, special, valuable, and you walking around with his name. So what that means is anybody else who views you less than a masterpiece doesn't know who you are. And what's worse is if you don't know who you are, because you were redeemed to be his poem in motion, his sonnet, his masterpiece. But if the world defines you or me because we've not given ourselves to God, we will never recognize how valuable we are. And we'll always walk around trying to look like a model, trying to be a star, letting the world tell us who we are, how we should look, what we should wear, where we should live, what we should drive, giving us false definitions of success. Why will God show you you? Stick with me now. Why does God want you to know you? And you can only know you if you fully belong to him. He tells you. He says in verse 4, "For just as we have many members in one body, and all the members do not have the same function, so we who are many are one body in Christ and individually members of one another." He says, I'm gonna show you you so you can benefit somebody else. The reason God wants you to give you to him is so he can show you you. And the reason he wants to show you you, verse 3, is to hook you up to benefit somebody else. Okay, there's a connection here. He says you are members of one another. And he talks about a body, a physical body. God doesn't show you you so that it can only be about you. Folk come to church so I can get my blessing, so I can get God to do something for me, so that God will deliver me, so that God will give me my breakthrough. It's okay as long as you recognize you're not an only child. It can't only be about you. You are members of a body. That's why, watch this now, God has tied some of your spiritual growth to how you relate to others. Some of your spiritual growth is directly related to how you relate to God, because God has tied some of what he's going to do with you based on how you relate to others. So if you're not properly relating to others, you cut off what he wants to do for you. And that's why you have to understand this is part of a bigger connection. The only disconnected part of a body that grows is in a horror film, because things grow best and proper in relationships. First of all, giving all to God, but as a result of that, you are not on your own. You're members of one another. And that's why the principle, give and it will be given back to you. What you want God to do for you, he says, extend out to somebody else so that you, I know you know, it's not only about you. This is not an only child situation. It's our Father who art in heaven, not my daddy who is in heaven only. And he says, nothing shows your humility more than when God uses your own security that he's going to give to you because you've given yourself fully to God to benefit somebody else. But when a Christian gets so stuck up that it's only about them, we have cut off God because he says you are members of one another. It's bigger than that. You know, the chief sin that God hates in the Bible is pride. Of all the sins you can commit, nothing can compare with thinking more of yourself than your creator has given you to think legitimately. It reminds me of the story of the two ducks and the frog. The two ducks and the frog, they had to cross the pond. The pond was getting dry. But the frog had a problem. He couldn't get across the pond. It was too big. He couldn't get across. The ducks had it easy. They could fly across. But they configured an idea. They got together. They came up with an idea about how to get the frog across the pond. The frog said, well, look, there's a stick over there. So duck one, if you grab one end of the stick, and duck two, you grab the other end of the stick, I grab it with my mouth. Both of you fly in sync, and you can carry me across the pond, and we can keep our fellowship as we cross the pond and get to the other side. The ducks thought that was a great idea. One duck took this into the stick. The other duck took that into the stick. The frog put his mouth in the middle, and they were taking him across the pond, flying him across. The farmer looked up, and he said, whoa, I've never seen anything like that in my life. That was a great idea of getting the frog across the pond. I wonder whose idea that was. The frog said, it was mine. That's what pride will do. Pride cometh before the fall. God does not want us to have a drunken view of ourselves. He wants us to have a connected view of ourselves, which is why he calls it a measure of faith. The measure of faith in, at the end of verse 3 means a biblical view that you can trust God with. He don't want you to just make up stuff. He wants you to have a divinely prescribed masterpiece view of yourself that is sound and that benefits others. Nothing will enhance your growth in God, like giving yourself fully to God, verse 1 and 2, understanding who you really are, verse 3, and connecting it so it benefits others, verse 4 and 5. Now, he says, you are connecting in the way that God intended. And then it gets expressed, finally, in verse 6. Since we have gifts that differ according to the grace given us, each of us is to exercise them accordingly. He deals with giftedness. Giftedness. Giftedness is your divine capacity to serve God as you serve others. And everybody has one. Every person who is a serious Christian, every Christian, only when you're serious may you discover it, has a divine capacity that they've been endowed by the Holy Spirit with in order to improve the lives of others. He calls that gifting. It's the biblical word for gifting. See, when you give everything to God, God shows you who you are. When he shows you who you are, you can benefit others, and then he gives you the capacity for the benefit. Everybody in here has been given something by God. You may not know what it is yet, but you have been given this supernatural capacity to benefit the people of God and the program of God and the kingdom of God for the glory of God through your gifting. The Bible knows nothing about an unchurched Christian. That's a contradiction. But he doesn't want you in church, so you say, I went to church this Sunday. He wants you there for your gifting. Not just to hear the sermon, but to share the benefits of what he's gifted you with. Then after each of the gifts he gives, there are a number of passages in the New Testament that give the gifts, but he gives this description. And each description can be summarized with this phrase, be good at it. He lists a different thing. Then he says, if you have this, go for it. I hope whatever you do for a job, you are good at it. Or you're trying to become good at it. I hope you don't go to work and say, well, if it's sloppy, it's sloppy. That's just who I am. Because we will probably be praying for you for another job. Because the idea is to be good at it, to maximize your capacity. The problem is, we'll maximize things for men downtown and give God junk for the kingdom. We'll maximize things for money, but we won't maximize things for his glory. He says, give me all of you, then I'll show you who you are. After I've shown you who you are, you benefit others. The way you benefit others is through the gifting, the supernatural capacity, and I'm gonna show you what it is once I get your full commitment, that you can use to benefit the program, the plan, and the people of God.
1: 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Every one of us belongs to a family. But next time, Dr. Evans points out that Christians are part of a second family, and he'll show how God expects us to invest in our relationships with other believers. 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That's coming up Monday, right here on The Alternative.

0: That was Dr. Tony Evans. Good morning, Brian here, in for our friend Colin Lambert this morning, and for the rest of this week. He's in the hospital preparing to receive a bone marrow transplant. Now, Lord willing, the procedure is going to happen on Friday, so please join us in praying for a successful bone marrow transplant for our friend Colin. Also, have you heard we've got a brand new special way for all of us to draw closer to Jesus together? 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
1: Matt and Joanne have suffered through a very difficult divorce, and one of the major causes was their disagreement about religion.
2: 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Here's attorney David Gibbs Jr.
1: Living in upstate New York and having joint custody of the children, they now had a disagreement about where the kids would be allowed to go to church. When Joanne contacted us at the Christian Law Association, our attorneys explained that a court cannot decide a child's faith. If the parents couldn't reach an agreement, and we work hard to see that one is done, the court would likely assign one parent to the right to make this critical decision. So working out a solution between the parents was likely to yield the best possible results. In America right now, the number of divorce homes, split homes, has absolutely escalated. And what can we do to establish the rights as to where a child goes to church? Grandparents in some jurisdictions have some rights to help. Parents have rights in all jurisdictions to try and help. But we always encourage everybody, if you find yourself in a divorce situation, please lay out in the agreements where the child will go to church and who has the right to direct and control that.
2: And that's today's Legal Alert with attorney David Gibbs Jr.
0: This is KHCB, where we help you draw closer to Christ. Good morning, I'm Brian, in for Colin Lambert this week. And you know, the way I see it, there's essentially two options when you encounter an obstacle in life. Find a way around it, or just give up. And like you, I make it a point to not quit when the going gets tough. And yet sometimes we encounter things in life that we simply can't change. That's why I really gravitated towards an article called Coming to Terms with What You Can't Change at our website. Brenda Poinsett writes, "We Christians don't like to think about something not being changeable. One of our favorite sayings is, prayer changes things, and it does. But what happens when you encounter something that can't be changed? An automobile accident, being fired from a job, the death of a family member. How do you pray so you can find inner peace and move on with your life?" Now, she's got a powerful prayer strategy in this article, and you can read all about it yourself for free right now at our website. 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Once again, that's khcb.org.
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6: It's 83 and clear. Wind is from the south at 5 to 10 miles per hour. Today, clear with a high in the mid-90s. Tonight, partly cloudy with a low in the upper 70s. Then tomorrow, thunderstorms with a high in the mid-90s. Tomorrow night, clear with a low in the upper 70s. It's 83 and clear.

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1: Alignment not only helps me receive God's free grace, but it also allows me or empowers me to extend God's free grace and forgiveness to others.

0: My name is Ben Young, and I'm senior pastor of Second Baptist Church. You know, for over 30 years, Second Baptist has been broadcasting every week on Houston Radio. During that time, I've met so many people whose lives have been changed by the simple truth of the grace of God. I don't believe you're here today by accident. It is my hope and prayer that this message will meet you right where you are. There are a lot of things in our world today that are out of alignment or misaligned. As I look into at our nation, we're living in a nation, in a culture, in a time where our country is out of line with its constitution. We live in a time when our businesses are not living in alignment with the mission statement and why they were arranged to function and to succeed. Maybe you're going through a time in your interpersonal relationships or your marriage or your family, and somehow things have gotten misaligned. And when things are misaligned, you begin to drift, and eventually you wind up in the ditch of a graceless, unforgiving mode of existence. And sometimes in our life, there's a force that kind of pulls us out of alignment. And today we're going to look at that force and how we can combat that force and to put ourselves in a place of alignment. Because when we're in alignment in life, especially with God, then we have a sense of confidence, a sense of courage, a sense of conviction. So let's open our Bibles, if you would, here today to the book of Galatians. We're in Galatians chapter 2. Galatians 2, verses 11 following. If you remember, I've said before, Galatians is a grenade. It's small but powerful. It's small and compact, but it's explosive. And so Paul is writing this book in around 48, 49 AD to a group of churches in the area of Galatia, and he's exploding on them like a coach who's down at halftime, because they have drifted and they've become out of line with the truth of the gospel of free grace. Even some of the key leaders have fallen prey to this force that pulls us into misalignment. Look at verse 11. Paul writes, "When Cephas came to Antioch, I opposed him face to face." And Cephas is another name for the disciple Peter. "I opposed him face to face because he stood condemned. For before certain men arrived, certain men came from James," which means Jerusalem, "he used to eat with the Gentiles," non-Jewish believers. "But when they arrived, he began to draw back and separate himself from the Gentiles because he was afraid of those who belonged to the circumcision group. The other Jews joined him in this hypocrisy, so that by their hypocrisy, even Barnabas, the encourager, was led astray." Verse 14, and this is the key verse of this passage. "When I saw that they were not acting in line," alignment, "in line with the truth of the gospel, I said to Peter in front of them all, 'You are a Jew, yet you live like a Gentile and not like a Jew. How is it then you force Gentiles to follow Jewish customs?' We who are Jewish by birth and not sinful Gentiles," he's kind of saying that sarcastically, "know that a person is not justified by the works of the law, but by faith in Jesus Christ. We too have put our faith in Christ Jesus, that we might be justified by faith in Christ and not by the works of the law, because by the works of the law, no one will be justified." Paul is going face to face with Peter, one of the key leaders in the early church, because Peter had been pulled in, he had been driven out of alignment by legalism. Legalism. And legalism is a force that exists in our world. It often exists in our own life and our own way of existence that pulls us out of alignment with God's purpose and God's gospel of free grace. Even Peter, the rock, the leader, the man who preached a sermon at Pentecost and thousands came to know Christ, the man who God had healed people through, Peter, the rock, was crumbling a little bit here as he was trying to please everybody and play both sides of the fence. Paul confronted him because the truth of the gospel of God's free grace was at stake. And so what Peter was doing was, when he was eating in Antioch with the Gentile believers and going to the Lord's Supper table with them, he was fine with that. He realized that he believed in God's free grace. But then when he was there again in Antioch and some of the leaders from Jerusalem came down and some of the people who were the twisters and what we call Judaizers who were trying to add to the gospel, Peter got afraid and he backed away from the Gentiles. He wouldn't eat with them. I'm sure these legalists said, Peter, you can't eat with them. They're unclean. You can't eat with them. They don't look like we do. They don't smell like we do. They're not as clean as we are. They don't practice our rituals. They don't observe some of our religious laws. How can you eat with them? How can you go to the Lord's Supper table with them? Legalism. Legalism is basing your acceptance before God on your ability to keep certain rules and regulations and rituals. And almost every person I've ever known who has tried to walk in the Christian faith, who's tried to understand the gospel of free grace, has gone through a time of legalism. How do I get God to be for me and not against me? Follow the rules. Follow the rituals. Follow this particular set of do's and don'ts. Then God will accept you. That's legalism. That's Jesus plus something else. And that's what Paul stood against. That's why he was fighting and even confronting someone with the statue of Peter, because Paul realized that the gospel of free grace and forgiveness was at stake. Now, I personally know a lot about legalism. I do. You say, well, how? Well, I am certified. I spent many years of my own Christian life as a card-carrying legalist. I did. I know legalism pretty well. I'm not going to cast a stone at Peter here at all because I live like a legalist. I remember in my 20s when I would read the biographies of people like Hudson Taylor and Billy Graham or John Calvin or someone, or George Mueller or someone like that. And they would say, yeah, the longer I walk with the Lord, you know, the more sinful I feel. I was like, what is their problem? Haven't they figured out how to follow these rules? Haven't they figured out how to really be sold out to God like I do, like I am? And so I had all these laws, these moral laws that I obeyed that I thought a lot of people didn't obey that made me acceptable before God. That's legalism. Legalism puffs you up. Legalism makes you feel, you know, better than other people. I've got it all together. I don't do these things. I do these other things that they don't do, therefore I'm a little bit better. Legalism also bullies others. You can bully other people. You can bully other people who are Christians or lightweight Christians, lukewarm Christians, carnal Christians, because they're not measuring up. They're not committed. So you can look down at them and you can kind of bully them and saying, man, you're not sacrificing enough. You're not doing enough. And you need to get your life together. Legalism hides the real you. When you're listening to a legalist, just remember their accusations are actually confessions. Paul opposed legalism. Paul was a card-carrying legalist. He talks about that time and time again in his letters. He said, no one followed the law like I did. No one hated non-Jews like I did. No one. But he experienced the extreme grace, the extreme forgiveness of God in Christ, and it changed his life forever. And it changed the trajectory of the Christian faith. And this is when it's just starting off. It's in its embryonic stages. That's why Paul saw it. He saw it was so important that what we do match what we believe. And he was calling Peter out here and saying, Peter, your lifestyle, the way you're treating others who are non-Jewish, doesn't match your belief in the free grace of God in Christ. He's saying you're being a hypocrite. And you know what? We're all hypocrites. A hypocrite is someone whose actions don't match all their beliefs. I don't love God perfectly and love my neighbor as myself. I don't always perfectly love my wife the way Christ loved the church. I do many things that are sinful and wrong or bad. I want to close the hypocrisy gap. And the more I align my life with the gospel of God's grace and God's truth, hopefully I can close that gap. Paul's calling out Peter for being a hypocrite. He fell prey to this legalism. We can fall prey to that, and it pulls us off alignment with God. You're a hypocrite too, John. Well, let's say that together. I'm a hypocrite. We didn't say that very well, did we? Let's try it again. It feels good, I promise you. Ready? I'm a hypocrite. I'm a hypocrite. I'm glad that God loves sinners and also hypocrites. But he doesn't want us to stay here. Peter didn't stay there. Paul didn't stay there. Hopefully these Galatians and these churches didn't stay there, because God wants us to live in alignment with his free grace and forgiveness. Are you living in alignment? The entire letter of Galatians, chapters 1 all the way through chapter 6, it's all about getting our lives in alignment, as verse 14 said here today, with the gospel of God's free grace and forgiveness. It's extreme grace. It's extreme forgiveness. God desires that we realign our lives, not just by what we say. We believe in God's grace, we believe in forgiveness, but how we live that out in the way we treat others. So if you had to put today's message in a text message, a soundbite, if you like soundbites, it would be, it's time to align, right? It's time to align. Let's say that. It's time to align. That's much better than confessing hypocrisy. What does it mean, it's time to align? It's time to align our lives with the gospel of God's free grace in Christ. So here in this portion of Galatians, the end of Galatians 2, Paul is introducing this massive doctrine called justification by faith. Justification by faith alone, through the grace of Christ alone. He's going to continue to unpack this and hit it from so many different angles. So let's do a little bit of theology and doctrine here. So to be justified by faith in Christ alone is the essence of the gospel of God's free grace. In other words, how do I, a hypocrite, a sinner, someone who's broken and flawed and imperfect, how do I get right? How do I get right with a God who is holy and perfect? Broken, sinner, hypocrite, how do I get right with a perfect, holy God? Can I do that by being good? No. Can I do that by religious rituals? No. Can I do that by my morality and trying to pull myself up by my bootstraps? No, can't do that. The only way is to be set right by God in Christ, to be justified by trusting in Christ. So what did Christ do for us to justify us? Well, you have the passive and the active obedience of Christ. So when Christ went to the cross to die in our place, he paid the penalty on the cross by his blood that we could be forgiven of all the times we mess up and broke God's laws. He paid that price for us. That's the passive obedience of Christ. The active obedience of Christ is the fact that Christ obeyed God's law perfectly for 33 years. So by the active obedience of Christ, I trust in Christ, and it's his righteousness, his perfect obedience that God sees, not my imperfect, sinful, hypocritical, tarnished obedience I might try to present to God. So when I say, I am righteous in Christ, if you've trusted in Christ, you are 100% righteous in Christ, not in yourself. That's what grace is. That's what it means to be justified. When I'm justified, it means I am forgiven and I am declared righteousness based upon the righteousness of Jesus Christ. That's God's free grace in Christ. That's what it means to be justified by faith in Christ alone, not by works, not by ritual, not by religion, not by your background, not by your education, not by your race or whatever. We're justified through trusting in Christ plus nothing. That's what it means to align our minds and align our heart with the gospel of God's free grace. And here's what happens. This is what's interesting. Alignment not only helps me receive God's free grace, but it also allows me or empowers me to extend God's free grace and forgiveness to others. When we say, God, I want to be in alignment with you. God, I want to do your will. I want to align my life with the gospel of your extreme grace and forgiveness. And then through that, I'm empowered to live a grace-filled life towards others. I'm empowered to extend God's forgiveness to others based upon the forgiveness and grace I've received in Christ. A story to me that illustrates this is one told by Corrie ten Boom. Many of you know who Corrie ten Boom was. Corrie ten Boom was a survivor of the Holocaust. Her and her sister Betsy were incarcerated in Ravensbrück concentration camp because they had protected and were hiding Jews in their home in Holland. So her sister Betsy died in the concentration camp. Corrie ten Boom somehow, someway survived. And after the war in 1947, she would go back to Germany to teach and to share a word about God's forgiveness. And she was preaching in a church in Munich one time, and she was talking about how God forgives, and God takes all of our sins and throws them in the sea of his forgetfulness. So she said that when she preached that message in different places, in towns and churches in Germany, that people would just listen in silence and almost disbelief in this bombed out, shelled out shell of a country that they were living in. So they would just, when she would finish the talk, they would not say a word, gather their things, and just walk out the back door. And she said one time she was giving this same talk about God's forgiveness in this small church in Munich, and she saw this heavyset guy, kind of balding guy, in a dark coat approaching her. And immediately, she remembered him as one of the Nazi guards in Ravensbrück concentration camp. All the memories of humiliation and shame and torture and death came back. The memory of watching her own sister Betsy starve to death in that camp. And as this man approached her, he said, "Fraulein, it's good to hear that message today about how God takes all of our sins and throws them in the sea of his forgetfulness." And he extended his hand to shake her hand. And Corey said she just kept her hand in her pocket. These memories kept flashing back. And the former guard said, "You mentioned Ravensbrück." He goes, I was a guard in Ravensbrück. He goes, "But since that time, I've become a Christian, and I know that God has forgiven me from all the cruel things that I've done. But Fraulein, I was wondering if I could hear you say that you forgive me. Will you forgive me?" And he extended his hand again. And Corey said she stood there, clutching her hand, thinking about God's words in Christ that we must extend forgiveness to others. And she said, "I had no feeling and no desire to do that." So she said, "I prayed silently to the Lord. Jesus, help me. Jesus, help me. I can lift my hand." She prayed silently to the Lord. "I can do that much if you can simply supply the feeling." So she said she woodenly, mechanically just raised her hand and stretched it out to this former Nazi guard. And she said, "I took his hand." And she said, "I could feel a current running through my shoulder and my arm all the way to my hand. And it brought tears to my eyes," she said. And she said, "I forgive you. I forgive you with all of my heart." And she said, "We grasped hands for a long moment. This former guard and this former prisoner." And she said, "I'd never experienced more of the love of God in my entire life." Thanks so much for joining us today. Maybe you have some questions about the Christian life, what it's all about, or perhaps you're looking for a church home, a place where you can learn more about God's word and find a sense of community. Second has 6 campuses all over the city of Houston, and there's probably one not too far from where you live. We would love to have you as a guest next weekend. To find out more about worship times and locations, go to our website, second.org. Thanks for joining us.
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0: 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Under the menu, select Resources, then Community Calendar Request. 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Announcements are made free of charge. And these upcoming events include a children's summer camp. It's going to be held through July 10th at the Faith and Grace Church. The church is located in Stafford at 11723 South Kirkwood Road. And their theme is Nurturing Kingdom Kids Today, Building Godly Leaders for Tomorrow. And this will be for children ages 5 through 12. The children's summer camp being held at the church, and it's a free summer camp. You can find out more information by calling 936-443-2432, 936-443-2432. And this summer camp will continue through July 10th. They'll have a variety of activities, including Bible teachings, quizzes, arts and crafts, games, drama, and refreshments. So children invited to the children's summer camp through July 10th at the Faith and Grace Church in Stafford. The College of Biblical Studies Athletic Department is hosting a basketball camp for boys and girls in grades 5 through 12. This will be held July 20th through the 23rd. It's the Michael Young Basketball Camp. Michael Young, Phi Slamma Jamma, and NBA star. He'll be leading this basketball camp July 20th through the 23rd, 10 a.m. until 2 p.m. For more information, go online to cbs-athletics.com, cbs-athletics.com. 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You've heard a page from the Community Calendar. 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Announcements on the calendar do not constitute an endorsement of the event or organization by KHCB.
1: 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My name's Brian, and this is 105.7 FM, KHCB. And as you may recall, my wife Sarah and I have 5 children, ranging in age from 20 all the way down to 12. And those early years were just as exhausting as you might imagine. I remember longing for the days when my kids would be old enough to sleep through the night and then maybe make their own breakfast on the weekends. At the time, I presumed life would get easier from there. Now, while I definitely am getting more sleep, life hasn't been any easier. In fact, in many ways, it's just been a different kind of difficult. Life has brought a boatload of emotionally painful experiences I never anticipated. But as Nancy DeMoss Wolgemuth is about to explain in today's edition of Revive Our Hearts, there's a way to remain steadfast with the Lord, even amidst life's painful circumstances. How? We'll learn together here in just a moment on KHCB.
2: Most people think of idol worship as something primitive, something you'd find in an undeveloped culture. But Dr. Tony Evans says idols can come in some unexpected shapes and sizes. He'll talk about one today as we spend 2 minutes with Tony.
3: Now, in third world countries, we would condemn their idolatry. They may worship trees or rocks or nature or the sun. But in the West, we have designer idols. I mean, we don't worship trees and rocks. We have American idols. Let me look at some of the idols that we have that have replaced the true God. We got the idol of, oh, let's see, race. Where my color trumps God. People get offended when you correct their blackness with the Bible. When folk get offended when you correct their whiteness with the Bible. Because their race is more important than God's rules. Where they wind up worshiping black being beautiful or white being right, rather than both having to be biblical. Whenever your race is your source of your ultimate identity, your race is an idol and you are a false worshiper. There is nothing wrong with being proud of your race. There is everything being wrong with being so proud of your race that when God speaks into it, God has to adjust to your color scheme. And then that makes your race an idol.
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6: 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When you're weary, He is your rest. When you are discouraged, He is your hope. 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
5: This is Revive Our Hearts with Nancy DeMoss Wahlgemuth, co-author of You Can Trust God to Write Your Story. From Monday, June 29th, I'm Dana Gresh. So what do you think of when you hear the word unshakable? Maybe the Rocky Mountains of Colorado are coming to mind, or those towering redwood trees in California. But do you believe that you can be unshakable? Even more so than the tallest mountain or the sturdiest tree on the earth. Today and tomorrow, Mary Cassian's going to unpack the last

We were the last to get the Sea-Doo lift out of the water, and the water was freezing. Job was not fun, but it was urgent. It had to be done. And so there I am stepping off the pier into what looked like solid ground. And okay, clear water, no rocks, cold, yes, but I've got this. Except the bottom was not solid. It was quicksand. It was sludge. And so my leg sank in thigh deep, and then my other leg sunk in thigh deep. And then I tried to push myself with my arm, and my arm sunk in elbow deep. And then to make matters worse, my right arm had smacked the pier on my way down. So not only was I freezing and caked in sludge, but there was throbbing, burning pain shooting down one forearm. And I looked like a slimy mud monster thrashing, black sludge everywhere, hopelessly stuck, and hilarious had it not hurt so much. And my arm stayed bruised from here to here for several weeks. It's still very, very ow, very tender to the touch. But life is often like that, isn't it? You think you're stepping onto solid ground, and all of a sudden you're sinking. And whether it's an accident or a medical diagnosis or a relationship crisis or a problem at work or a teacher's strike or worries about your family or fears about the future or just the chaos of managing life itself. And the stress and the peace, the pain and the fear and the uncertainty can steal your peace, can rattle your emotions, and can leave you disoriented, wondering which way is up. Now, Psalm 34 points to an entirely different reality. And even when you feel like you've stepped into sinking sand and when you're covered in muck, you do not have to be consumed with anxiety or fear, because the Lord gives you a foundation that is firm even when the world around you is shaking and slipping and sliding. So please turn to your Bibles to Psalm 34. David wrote this psalm in the middle of intense danger. He was running for his life, hiding from King Saul, pretending to be crazy just to survive. And yet amid that chaos, he models for us what it means to live an unshakable life. Now, the psalm itself unfolds in six stanzas, and each one highlights God's goodness and faithfulness in the midst of life's crazy places. And in this final session together, we're going to take a look at, in these stanzas, I think there are three defining marks of an unshakable person, and specifically, because it's a room full of women, unshakable women. So to begin, an unshakable woman is constant. She is anchored in the fear of God. Verses 11 to 14. Come, children, listen to me. I will teach you the fear of the Lord. Who is someone who deserves life, loving a long life to enjoy what is good? Keep your tongue from evil and your lips from deceitful speech. Turn away from evil and do what is good. Seek peace and pursue it. So David asks here, do you really want to live? Can I hear a yes? Yes. Do you really want to live? Do you want to have a full and meaningful, joy-filled life? Yes, of course you do. He says, so listen up, because I'm going to teach you the secret. I'm going to teach you the key. In order to really live, in order to have a meaningful, joy-filled life, you need to know the fear of the Lord. That's the key. Now, when we hear the word fear, our minds often jump to the emotion of panic or anxiety and dread. But fear is much more than an emotion. Fear at its core is about comparison. You fear when you see something as bigger than you, when a problem feels larger than your ability to solve it, or the pain deeper than your strength to endure it, or the loss greater than your ability to recover from it, or the jobs and the things you need to do bigger than the time you have to do them.
And that's when fear or anxiety takes hold, and when you realize

0: that you are small and what you are facing is huge. But not all fear is bad. Scripture shows us two kinds of fear. There's apprehensive, the scary kind of fear that says, this is bigger than me and it might hurt me. It just freaks me out. It makes me anxious. And then there's reverent fear. And reverent fear says, God is bigger. And he is worthy of my awe, my trust, and my obedience. And both come from recognizing that you're small and something else is big, but one leads to anxiety while the other leads to peace. And the irony of it all is that the only way to fight fear is with fear. So apprehensive fear fades when reverent fear grows. And the problem is not that your fear of circumstances is too big, it's that your fear of God is too small. Fear of the Lord is reverent awe. It's a deep awareness that God is bigger. He is holy and he is powerful and he is wise and he deserves our complete respect and obedience regardless of the mucky mess that we may have stepped into. And the fear of the Lord is what steadies you. It is the anchor that holds you firm when life shakes. Now, David gives us a practical roadmap here, very, very practical in verse 13. The ABCs of fearing God, so to speak. A, speech. Fear him in what you say. Keep your tongue from evil and your lips from deceitful speech. You see, when you have that anxious kind of fear, it tempts you to lash out or to complain or to speak harshly. But a heart anchored in reverent fear of a holy God speaks holy words, words of faith and truth and kindness. B, actions. Fear him in what you do. Turn away from evil and do what is good. So the anxious type of fear tempts you to compromise, to react in anger, or to take the easy way out. But a heart anchored in reverent fear of a holy God exhibits holy behavior. It acts with integrity, choosing to do what is right and to turn away from what is evil. C, disposition. Fear him in how you relate. Seek peace and pursue it. Anxious fear tempts you to point fingers and hold grudges and be sensitive or be combative, but a heart anchored in a holy fear of a holy God has a holy disposition. It chooses peace over conflict, grace over bitterness, forgiveness over resentment, restoration over destruction. So it's important to remember our ABCs. ABC is all you need to know when you're in a messy place, when you're in that sticky situation, when you're slipping and sliding and look like a monster. ABC, A, speak holy. B, may your actions be holy. C, have a holy disposition towards others. That is going to set your compass and set you on the right path. So when you step in the muck, do you remember your ABCs? Do you align your words and your behavior and your disposition with holiness? When trouble comes, the fear of God reminds us that he is greater, unchanging, steady, reliable. His character and his commands are our true north. Now imagine that you're navigating through a dense forest and it's dark and the trees are looming high and the shadows are casting spooky things all over the place and the path under your feet is twisting and turning unexpectedly. But you have a compass in your hand and you're watching the needle and that needle might tremble. And as that needle moves, you constantly adjust your course to stay on track. Now, every step may still feel uncertain. A wrong turn could leave you lost or send you over a cliff. But if you're following your true north, it's going to lead you in the right direction. Staying constant means that we stay focused. Walking through dark circumstances can really be disorienting. It can feel confusing. It can feel painful. But the fear of God is our compass. It doesn't remove the obstacles or smooth the path, but it shows us how to take the next step through them, keeping us steady and focused. Constant means we stay on course by living out our ABCs of fearing God, no matter how angry or frustrated or discouraged we feel, and no matter how unfair or painful the situation. And the fear of God steadies us, keeps us constant, equips us to face whatever may come. So an unshakable woman is constant. She's anchored in the fear of God. The next stanza indicates that she's also courageous. She's strengthened by the nearness of God. Verse 15, the eyes of the Lord are on the righteous. His ears are open to their cry for help. The face of the Lord is set against those who do what is evil, to remove the memory of them from the earth. The righteous cry out, and the Lord hears and rescues them from all their troubles. The Lord is near the brokenhearted and saves those crushed in spirit. What a beautiful and tender and powerful picture of the Lord's presence. His eyes are on the righteous. His ears are open to their cries. His face is set against those who persist in evil, but turned toward those who walk the narrow path. Now, when my children were little, they always seemed to need me at the exact moment that I started talking to someone else. It's never happened to you? Well, we had a system. If they needed something, they were supposed to place a hand on my shoulder and quietly wait until I turned my face toward them. Of course, quietly is a relative term. They would wiggle and bounce and shift from one foot to another, just humpling around, that's a good German word, humpling around from one foot to another, desperate and waiting for my eyes to meet theirs. And that moment when I finally turned my face toward them was everything. They knew they had my full attention. And you and I can only give that kind of focused attention to one person at a time, but God is not like us. His capacity is limitless. So his face is always turned toward you. His face is turned toward you. His eyes are on you. His ears are open to your cry. You don't have to be like my kids, like, oh, when's she gonna pay attention? When's she gonna pay attention? I need you, I need you, I need you, I need you right now. It's no, his face is turned toward you. You are never unseen or unheard, even when heaven feels silent. You never have to wonder if he notices or cares. And not only is he near and attentive, but he is also actively helping. He rescues you from all your troubles. Now, wait a minute. You might say, wait a minute. If God, who is so big and so amazing and so powerful, rescues me from all my troubles, then why am I still stuck in this horrible muck? And that's an honest question. And maybe you've asked it through tears. I know that I have. If God sees me, if he hears me, if he's near me, if his face is turned toward me, then why has he not fixed this? And notice what the psalm doesn't say. It doesn't say the righteous avoid trouble. It says the righteous cry out. The Lord hears and he rescues them. Now, he doesn't always pull you from your peril, but he guarantees his presence. He doesn't always put out the fire, but he stands beside you in the flames. And he doesn't always still the storm, but he climbs into your boat and he whispers, peace, be still. You see, courage is not born in the absence of hardship, but in the presence of a holy, faithful God. He does not keep every battle from you, but he walks into every battle with you. And just think of the three men in the fiery furnace. God didn't extinguish the flames. What did he do? He stepped into the fire with them. True courage says, Lord, I trust you to be with me in the fire just as much as I trust you to put it out. Courage is not the absence of fear, it's drawing strength from his presence. Isaiah 43, do not fear. When you pass through the waters, I will be with you. The rivers will not overwhelm you. When you walk through the fire, the flame will not burn you. Do not fear, for I am with you. So courage doesn't come from thinking, I'm strong enough for this. It comes from knowing God is near enough for this. He is with me. I can rely on his help. So the nearness of God right there in the middle of it all is what steadies your heart and what gives you courage when you are mired in the muck. Charles Spurgeon was a great 19th century preacher, and he knew this deeply. Throughout his life, he endured chronic illness, crushing weight of leadership, seasons of deep depression that he battled, and heartbreaking loss of a young son to meningitis. And any one of those sorrows could have undone him, but the presence of God gave him courage. He said this, the sense of God's presence so near that our faith can touch his hand is the source of a courage which no danger can dispel, no suffering exhaust, and no death destroy. I love that. He's so near that in faith, we can touch his hand. And nothing, neither angels nor demons, today's fears, tomorrow's worries, neither your weakness nor your weariness can separate you from the love of God. That is truth, a fact that doubt cannot negate, danger cannot dispel, suffering cannot exhaust, death cannot destroy. Dear sisters, take courage. Take courage, whatever it is that you're walking through, whether it's a monster-sized battle or a dozen small burdens that never lift. When your heart breaks, he is your comfort. When you're anxious, he is your peace. When you're weary, he is your rest. When you are discouraged, he is your hope. When the path is dark, he is your light. When the ground beneath you gives way, he is your rock. Take courage. He will never leave you nor forsake you. Take courage. Though you may not always sense it, he is always, always near. An unshakable woman is courageous, strengthened by the nearness of God.
1: That's Mary Cassian, encouraging you to be constant and courageous in the Lord. Tomorrow, she'll give you the last mark of an unshakable woman. But until then, I hope you'll take some time to reflect on what we heard today. The Lord's presence is where we find strength and courage. It's where we become the unshakable women we were always meant to be. 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Now, Nancy DeMoss Wolgemuth has shared a message on Psalm 34 as well, and I love the way these sweet sisters in ministry just echo one another while also sharing a unique perspective. So to close us out, we'll listen to some of Nancy's reflections on this chapter. Then I hope you'll join us tomorrow for the second half of Mary's message.
2: Well, from verse 15 to the end of the chapter, we see the heart of God. He is good. His eyes and ears are toward us when we call. He draws near to us. He saves us. He delivers us. Verse 15, the eyes of the Lord are toward the righteous, his ears toward their cry. As a mother hears her infant crying, says, I know that voice. and comes to the rescue. The face of the Lord is against those who do evil, to cut off the memory of them from the earth. When the righteous cry for help, the Lord hears and delivers them out of all their troubles. The Lord is near, verse 18, to the brokenhearted and saves the crushed in spirit. Brokenhearted, crushed in spirit. That's not just talking about people who've been devastated by hard life circumstances. That's talking about people whose pride and stubbornness has been humbled. They're brokenhearted, they're crushed in spirit, and God draws near to them. Ladies, there is no place on the face of this earth, there is no circumstance that could ever come into your life where you cannot find refuge and safety and protection in Him. That's why I love that modern hymn that is sung by my friends Keith and Kristen Getty. In Christ alone, my hope is found. He is my light, my strength, my song. This cornerstone, this solid ground, firm through the fiercest drought and storm. What heights of love, what depths of peace, when fears are stilled, when striving cease. My comforter, my all in all, here in the love of Christ I stand. No guilt in life. What's the psalmist say? None of those who take refuge in Him will be condemned. No guilt in life. No fear in death. This is the power of Christ in me. From life's first cry to final breath, Jesus commands my destiny. No power of hell, no scheme of man can ever pluck me from His hand. Till He returns or calls me home, here in the power of Christ, I'll stand. I want to just encourage you to take refuge in God. Not to expect that life will be easy or trouble-free, pain-free. Many are the afflictions of the righteous. But till He returns or calls us home, here in the power of Christ, we can stand.
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6: As a kid, I remember my parents searching for something. We lived in the Houston area, and they dragged me from one church to another, seeking but never satisfied. I didn't get it. I wasn't looking for God. Girls and surfing were all I cared for. In fact, to impress a girl, I pretended to get saved. But I ditched that for parties, drinking, and fast cars. One night, I met a girl at a party, Joyce, and we hit it off. I was a senior in high school when we were married. We were in love. But it didn't take long for my drinking to affect our relationship. Joyce was working hard and going to school. Our first child came along. For the family's sake, I tried to stop drinking, but I couldn't. Joyce was angry. She said I put my drinking buddies first. But she didn't give up on me. She met a preacher at a bank where she worked and got me to come to church with her. I began to realize that without God, I would be separated from my family for eternity. When I understood that, I didn't want to drink. I wanted what Jesus had to offer me, salvation, freedom. I was crying, shaking when I asked Jesus to come into my life, and I tell you, God forgave 18 years of alcoholism. I felt like a ton of bricks was lifted off my shoulders. I wanted to tell everyone. I went into prison ministry, then youth ministry, and the Lord is still my strength today. I'm Merlin Dillo, and I found what my parents were searching for when I was young, a relationship with the living God. If the Son, therefore, shall make you free, ye shall be free indeed.
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9: It's 85 and partly cloudy. Wind is from the south-southwest at 10 to 15 miles per hour. Today, hazy with a high in the mid-90s. Tonight, hazy with a low in the upper 70s. Then tomorrow, thunderstorms with a high in the mid-90s. Tomorrow night, clear with a low in the upper 70s. It's 85 and partly cloudy.
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11: There are decisions that you're making today that will have effects in your life a year from now, 2 years from now. My challenge to you is to embrace what God says in this season so that your next season will be positively affected by the choices that you make today.

0: Welcome to Bold Steps with Mark Jobe. Mark is president of Moody Bible Institute and senior pastor of New Life Community Church in Chicago. I'm Wayne Shepherd. And Mark, here's something I've heard people say, and honestly, believe myself at sometimes. Seasons of life are just sort of, they just sort of happen. You wake up one day and everything is different, but you're saying that's not quite that simple, huh?
1: Seasons do happen, but how we're prepared for those seasons depends on us.
0: Okay.
1: In other words, someone wakes up one day and say, you know, I hope next season I'm really in shape. That's not going to happen if you start eating right, exercising today, because in your next season, you'll be healthier.
0: Mm-hmm.
1: But you can't just expect that you're going to wake up and it'll be different. It's the habits we engage in now that help shape our future. That's what God was telling the people of Israel as they were moving into their next season, looking at the promised land. Joshua was telling them spiritually, consecrate yourselves today, and then tomorrow, God will do amazing things.
0: This is a very practical message, so stay with us now. It's called Tomorrow God Moves.
1: Whatever you're engaged in today affects what your life is going to look like a year from now, 2 years from now, 3 years from now. It affects you. And some of you need to move into the next season that God has. In fact, some of you are stuck in a season. There are some of you here that are gripped by bitterness and anger and resentment over something that happened 10 years ago, and it's really hard for you to move forward. You think about it every day. You obsess about it. It bogs you down. It affects your identity. And God is saying, you know, it's time to release. It's time to move forward. Some of you are in a situation today because of the seeds that you planted yesterday, a month ago, 2 months ago, 2 years ago. And so if your future is going to be different, then your choices have to be right. Amen? Just this year, 2026, I am experiencing the repercussions of a decision that I made 40 years ago. 40 years ago. I made a decision and it's deeply affected my life. 40 years ago, I was in a small chapel. A pastor was standing right here. A beautiful, gorgeous, brown-eyed Latina woman was standing in front of me. My legs were a little bit shaking. And he said, "Do you?" And I said, I do. I said it with trembling, but there was full confidence in my heart. 40 years ago, I got married. 40 years ago. And I was thinking about it just recently. That decision had huge repercussions into my life. Because I married a woman that loves Jesus as much or more than I do. We're serving God together. It affected the way that we raised our children. It affected the culture of our household. It affected our unity, my anointing. It affected my sense of happiness and contentment because of a decision that I made 40 years ago, but it's still having ripple effects in my life. And I want to say that there are decisions that you're making today that will have effects in your life a year from now, 2 years from now. Maybe they're not as big as a marriage, but they affect you. And so my challenge to you is to embrace what God says in this season so that your next season will be positively affected by the choices that you make today. I want you to take your Bibles and turn to Joshua chapter 3. Joshua chapter 3. We're going to be looking at verses 1 through 17. I've entitled this message, Tomorrow God Moves. In fact, that's the theme of our all church theme that we're bracing together, preparing ourselves together for the move of God tomorrow. By the way, can I tell you that God is moving in this church in a powerful way? We are seeing people coming to Christ, surrendering, making choices, decision, impacting people. like never before. This past year, we had the largest number of baptisms that we've had in the history of this church. We had 618 people that got baptized that said, yes to Jesus, I'm following you, surrendering to you, and choosing to follow you. God is awakening people across the country, and especially God is moving in young men. 20-something-year-old young men that find themselves responding to God in numbers that we have never seen across our nation. And so we step into this season with a genuine desire to see God move even more. I'm going to begin reading in verse 1 of Joshua chapter 3. And this is what it says. Early in the morning, Joshua and all the Israelites set out for Shittim and went to the Jordan River, where they camped before crossing over. After three days, the officers went throughout the camp giving orders to the people. When you see the Ark of the Covenant of the Lord your God and the priests who are Levites carrying it, you are to move out from your positions and follow it. Then you will know which way to go, since you have never been this way before. But keep a distance of about 1,000 yards between you and the ark. Do not go near it. As we prepare for our next season, there's three things that I want to draw your attention to. Three things that you need to do today if you're going to have a different effect tomorrow. Number one, write this down. Follow the presence. Follow the presence. The River Jordan was a river that people had to cross. And this river, on one side of the Jordan, was where the people were camped. On the other side of the Jordan was what they call the Promised Land. Okay? And so, I want you to notice what happened. The people of Israel had been in slavery for about 400 to 500 years. God had raised up a man by the name of Moses to set them free. God had told Moses, I have a land for you, a people for you. You're going to be a new nation. Pursue it. And so they had set out by the hand of God to do so. When they got to the edge of the Promised Land, however, they were about to enter into the Promised Land. Joseph and Caleb said, let's take it. And the people suddenly were full of fear, anxiety, and they turned away and they lost their chance. Do you know that you can miss moments that God brings to you? They lost their chance. And God said to them, you will wander in the desert for another 40 years. So Joshua, who was in his 40s, now is in his 80s. Caleb, who was in his 40s, now is in his 80s. The people that were only born a year ago now, they had their own kids. How many of you know that God always gives us second chances? He's the God of second and third and fourth and fifth and sixth and seventh chance to redeem ourselves, to change, to be able to have a new beginning. And so the Bible tells us that now, 40 years later, they're camped at this side of the Jordan. There's a river. On the other side of the river is the Promised Land. But before they go into their future, before they take a second chance, God says you need to prepare yourself. And I want you to notice what he tells them first. Look, when you see the Ark of the Covenant of the Lord your God and the priest or the Levites carrying it, you are to move out from your positions and follow it. You know what the Ark of the Covenant was? You say, yeah, I saw Indiana Jones. No, that's... The Ark of the Covenant was a box not much bigger than 3.5 by 2.5 feet. In that box were the tablets of the Ten Commandments. There was some manna, which was kind of the bread from heaven. And there was also a piece of the rod of Moses in the box. These were just symbolic, but they symbolized the presence of God. And so the most holy thing that the people of Israel had was the ark. And that ark symbolized the presence of God. So when Joshua and all the people said, keep your eye on the ark. If it moves, you move. If it stays, you stay. What he was saying is, keep your eye on God. If God moves, you move. If God stays, you stay. Don't move until God moves.
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1: Some of you are here today, and you are not close to God. You feel like God is 1,000 miles away. Some of you are here, and I don't have to convince you, you already know it. You feel like your prayers are dry, like the heavens are brass. Maybe you're here today and you don't even know what you believe about God. You're wrestling through that, like, I'm not sure what I believe. Or maybe you look at your life and say, there's so many bad things that have happened in my life. How could there be a God? Maybe you've been traumatized, hurt, disappointed. Maybe even people that wore the cloth disappointed you. And you're saying, I don't even know if I really, or what I believe about God. Let me say this to you. If you are far from God today, you are making bad decisions about your future. You cannot be far from God and make good decisions. Eventually, if you're far from God, if you're not following God closely, you start to make bad choices about who you date, who you marry, how you work, your heart, your attitudes, how you raise kids, what you do with your time, your money. You start to make bad choices when you're far from God. And so the first thing that's necessary is to follow the presence. And you say, well, Pastor, I want to follow the presence, but I want to know clearly about my future. Can I tell you this? No, you need to choose closeness over clarity. Sometimes we want clarity about our future. And you're not going to know exactly everything about your future, and you don't have to. Let me explain it this way. When my children were small, when they were, now they're grown and in their 20s, early 30s, but when they were small, we would travel sometimes together. We'd go through a busy airport, and they would take their little colorful backpacks, and I would tell the kids, hey, we have to get from this terminal to that terminal. There's a lot of people, it's really crowded, you need to stay close to me. I want you to follow me closely. Look at me and follow me. And so we would go through this busy airport, my wife behind me and the kids right there. I would say, stay close, remember, no. And if they were tempted to go over there, hey, come over here, stay close. Now, here's the thing about my kids. They didn't know how to get from Terminal 5 to Terminal 1. They didn't have to know. All they had to know is stick close to Dad because he's taking us to the right place. They didn't have to be able to read because at the time they couldn't read the signage. They didn't have to know how to read. They just knew how to follow Dad's bald head. That's what they needed to know. Follow Dad. And as I follow Dad, I'll end up in the right place. And so what I'm telling you today is you don't have to know everything about your future. You don't have to know exactly what's going to happen. But you have to follow God closely. Because as you follow the presence of God, if you stay close to God, you're going to marry right, date right. You're going to work right. You're going to have the right thinking, the right attitude. You're going to go in the right direction if you follow God closely. So your challenge is, like the people of God, follow him closely. Proverbs chapter 3, verses 5 and 6 says, trust in the Lord with all your heart. Don't lean on your own understanding. In all your ways, in everything you do, acknowledge him, and he will make your path straight. In other words, you will end up in the right place if you follow him closely. He tells us in verse 4, then you will know which way to go, since you have never been this way before. None of us have ever been into 2026. You've never been there, I've never been there. But I know someone who knows how to navigate the future. Stay close to him. Because if you stay close, he'll guide you, lead you, and protect you. So, first of all, follow the presence. Following the presence shows us where to go, but it doesn't prepare us for what it will cost. Before God moves us forward, he must prepare us. Direction requires devotion. So that leads me to my second point. Number two, consecrate today. Look what it says in verse 5. Joshua told the people, consecrate yourselves, for tomorrow the Lord will do amazing things among you. Amen. Consecrate yourselves, for tomorrow God will do amazing things among you. I want you to notice what he's saying. Before you cross over, before you step into your next season, before you embrace your future, consecrate yourself, and it allows God to do amazing things. If you don't consecrate yourself, then you are setting your future up for not such amazing things. There's a prerequisite for us to embrace tomorrow, and that is what we do with today. What you surrender today creates space for God to move tomorrow. You say, well, Pastor, what does it mean to consecrate myself? The Old Testament is written in the Hebrew, so this is a Hebrew word. And consecrate literally means to set oneself apart, to dedicate oneself fully. When you consecrate yourself, you are saying to God, God, I fully belong to you. My heart, my body, my dreams, my mind, my future, who I am, what I do, it belongs to you. I surrender to you. You are the Lord of my life. And so I consecrate myself and say, God, if there's anything in my life that doesn't belong to you, I want it out. If there's thinking that I have that you don't want me to have, I want it out. If there's habits in my life that you want out of my life that you don't approve of, I want it out. If there's relational garbage I have, I want it out. Whatever it is, God, I don't want anything in my life that you don't want. I consecrate myself to you. The Bible says that it requires some, consecration requires some self-examination. Notice he doesn't consecrate them. He says, consecrate yourself. It's a personal decision, even though they're doing it corporately as well. You know, I would compare it, consecration, going back to the airport, to what happens sometimes in airports. I end up traveling a lot, speaking at different events and so forth, so I have to travel, and sometimes internationally. And occasionally I'll take someone with me or with us who's never really traveled that much. Invariably, they overpack. Invariably. They overpack. Do you know that international flights have a weight limit and they also have a size limit? And I'll see someone show up and think, whoa, you got 4 bags there, and those bags are almost as big as you are. Let me help you there. Ooh, man, what do you got, gold in this bag? And when they get to the counter and they put the bag on the scale, the attendant will say, you are 50 pounds overweight. And they'll look at me and say, what does that mean? And that means that, hey, you either have to pay a lot of money or you can't take your bag. You can't go on this. And so they'll, in a very panicked way, they'll open up their suitcase and they'll say, what can I leave behind? And I don't need this. And do I need this, and where's the garbage can, and can you take this? They're panicking because, listen, unless they get themselves to the right weight, unless they eliminate stuff that they don't need, they're not going on the trip. Spiritually speaking, consecration means that you come to the border of the next season and you have to say, God, is there anything in my suitcase that I shouldn't be taking into my next season? Is there garbage I need to get rid of? Is there junk that doesn't belong in my future? And if there is, I need to get rid of it.
0: And we'll hear exactly what it looks like to leave that baggage behind and take the first step into the new season when we come back next time. 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Now, Mark, we want to tell everyone about this month's Bold Step gift, a devotional study you've written, and it's called Tenacious, Living a Faith That Outlives You. We hear a lot about faith, but not always about a faith that actually lasts.
2: Yeah, you know, this is about a faith that endures. I would say it's not about a wimpy, frail faith, but about a strong, tenacious faith. Mm-hmm. I know all of our listeners can relate to this, but we live in a society today that you need your faith to be tenacious or it will be trampled on. Some of our cultural values would just overshadow it. We live in a moment where your faith cannot be weak, where you need to stand up and stand strong and be confident in who God has called you to be. I'm just speaking from some experience. Even here in the city of Chicago, we recently had to battle for our students to be able to teach in Chicago public schools and led to sort of some tenacious steps, including a lawsuit. We were recently talking about someone that was dismissed from their sports team because of their faith. And we're not always in a environment that is sympathetic to our faith. And we could be tempted to compromise, to be quiet, to not speak out, or to not endure. Paul is telling Timothy, Timothy, I know that you feel fear at times. I know that you're intimidated at times, but I want your faith to be strong, tenacious. I want you to have a faith that outlives you.
0: Even though Paul was talking to Timothy a long time ago, could anything be more relevant for our day than the lessons from this in Tenacious?
2: No, and this is applicable to anybody, but I have a son that's a father right now, and he's raising three boys in a world that I know is a tough world to live in. And so we have these conversations a lot about what it means to implant a strong, resilient, tenacious type of faith early on because they're going to need it. So if you're a father today and you're trying to do so with your sons, this would be great because it's Paul's word to a young Timothy, confidence, strength, the grace of God, preparing for difficult times, finishing strong, staying strong when people let you down. I think there's a lot of relevant topics.
0: 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I'm Wayne Shepherd. We'll see you tomorrow for the conclusion of this message, Tomorrow God Moves. That's Tuesday, right here on Bold Steps with Mark Jobe. Bold Steps is a production of Moody Radio, a ministry of Moody Bible Institute.

0: When life feels loud, God's Word still whispers the truth. Right now, draw closer with a KHCB Verse of the Week from Hebrews 11:6. And without faith, it is impossible to please Him. 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
6: 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Proverbs 22:2 tells us, "Rich and poor have this in common. The Lord is the maker of them all." 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He knows how the story will end. He knows that regardless of how bleak things look, God wins the victory in the end.
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7: This is Ann Graham Lotz. As we prepare to celebrate Independence Day, let's pray together. Heavenly Father, we worship You as the living God of our nation's founders. We pledge our allegiance to one nation under You. Every time we use American money, we make the statement that in You we have placed our trust. Thank You for the cross, our spiritual statue of liberty. Keep us living in the light of its truth for the glory of Your great name. Amen.
8: Or in court we'll say, "I swear to tell the truth, the whole truth, and nothing but the truth, so help me God," right? Now, why do societies consistently develop swearing oaths like this? Let's think like anthropologists this morning. Why do people swear oaths like this? Isn't it because we know deep down that people tend to be less than truthful?
9: Welcome to Living Hope with Pastor Philip Miller. I'm Pastor Larry McCarthy, and we're glad you're with us today through this series on the Sermon on the Mount. Now, Pastor Philip, tell us, why do you think Jesus, he picks swearing oaths to be the topic in this quintessential sermon? Why oaths?
10: It does feel like a bit of a shift, doesn't it? He's been talking about murder and adultery, these moral issues, and then he shifts to something that feels a little strange to us, the swearing of oaths, but it's a deeply human thing. Even as kids, we feel this need to like pinky swear, you know, if we're really trying to assert our truthfulness, or we cross our fingers behind our back and say, "Jinx, you know, I don't have to do it, right?"
11: Yeah, doesn't count.
10: And Jesus is saying that kind of behavior is reflective of something that's gone wrong in our hearts. That when we are trying to constantly say, "No, I'm telling the truth," we're almost manipulating other people. And then when we cross our fingers behind our back, we're giving ourselves loopholes to wriggle off the hook. And Jesus is saying that's a reflection of a lack of integrity in our hearts, where our yes doesn't mean yes and our no doesn't mean no. And we don't have the consistency of character that's reflective of a righteous heart. And so he's going to call us back today to a heart of integrity.
11: It's a great topic. Glad you're talking about it. Now, beloved, you want to stay tuned after the message, because Pastor Philip, he's going to get real. He's going to talk about these loopholes and how it impacts all of us and why we're tempted today. But now we go to the pulpit of the Moody Church, where we diagnose our hearts. This is part one of the sermon, Manipulation on the Lips.
10: A few weeks ago, my daughter Violet came up to me and she had a little bit of concern etched across her face, and she was worried about her eyes. She had started to notice that objects at distance were a bit fuzzy at points, and she wasn't sure what was going on. So we made an eye exam appointment, and we were fully expecting that, since Krista and I are both nearsighted, that was probably what the issue was. So we go through all the tests that they normally do. Boy, that's stressful, isn't it? A or B, A or B. It's like, I don't know.

in order to help her then have the energy in the focusing system to focus at distance. And so that's the prescription that she got. Now, why do I bring that up? Well, it's one thing to understand the symptoms. It's another to get the diagnosis right, right? And the key to the effectiveness of the prescription is the accuracy of the diagnosis. And this is what Jesus is doing in the Sermon on the Mount. He's operating like a doctor. And the symptoms in this world of the brokenness of humanity are obvious, aren't they? Murder, rage, violence, cheating, adultery, infidelity, broken marriages and promises and homes. There's so many more than that, but I list these because these are the topics that Jesus has already been engaged with. And the symptoms of all the brokenness of humanity are obvious in this world, aren't they? I mean, everyone can agree. Those are the things that are wrong. The diagnosis is harder. That's the difficult part. The religious leaders of Jesus' day, the scribes and the Pharisees, diagnosed the problem with humanity as largely behavioral. The problem is we have bad, sinful habits. And the key is we need to break those habits and replace them with new habits to do good. So they prescribed, the prescription fits the diagnosis, they prescribe a long list of do's and don'ts, all in the service of reforming behavior to make people good. This is what most religion attempts to do. Here's a list of rules, now you go keep them. Work really, really hard at being really, really good by keeping all the rules that God expects. But Jesus has a totally different diagnosis here. Jesus is showing us in the Sermon on the Mount that the problem is not just out there in our behavior and our habits, it's actually in our hearts, it's on the inside. That our behavior is symptomatic, it flows from our hearts. That murder flows from anger in our hearts, that adultery flows from lust in our hearts, that divorce flows from hardness in our hearts. So we can modify all our behavior all day long, all we want. But unless we deal with the problem in our hearts, unless our hearts are transformed on the inside, we're never going to be truly right. We're never going to be the people that God wants us to be. And so Jesus' prescription is different than the Pharisees. Jesus' prescription is you need a new heart. I need a new heart. Repent, for the kingdom of God is at hand. Repent, follow me, come to me, and I will give you a new heart, a new abundant life in the kingdom of heaven. By my spirit, my power and presence, I will take your heart of stone and I will change it into a heart of flesh and tenderness. And he's giving us a series of illustrations of what that kind of heart actually looks like. He says, just as what we've looked at for the last few weeks, I can take your heart of anger and bitterness and I can turn it into something full of peace and reconciliation. I can take your heart that is captivated by lust and I will turn it into one of self-giving love and loyalty. I can take your heart that is hard and prone to divorce and breaking your promises and I can make you tender and faithful, full of mercy on the inside. And today we come to a fourth illustration of this kind of heart. The heart that Jesus can give us, and it's a heart that Jesus says doesn't swear oaths, but simply says yes and no. Now, I don't know about you, but when I read this, I'm like, wait a minute, that feels like an abrupt shift. I mean, these are clearly moral issues, all this stuff, and now we're talking about oaths? What? I don't even have a problem with this, right? Hold on, what's going on? This is weird. Just me? Anybody else feel like this is a weird shift? Well, let's look at it. Let's see what Jesus is doing here. Let's dig in. Matthew 5, 33 down to 37. Let's read these verses. I'll give you kind of our outline for this morning and we'll pray and jump in, okay? Matthew 5, 33. Again, you have heard that it was said to those of old, you shall not swear falsely, but shall perform to the Lord what you have sworn. But I say to you, do not take an oath at all, either by heaven, for it is the throne of God, or by the earth, for it is his footstool, or by Jerusalem, for it is the city of the great king. Do not take an oath by your head, for you cannot make one hair white or black. Some of us have tried.
Verse 37,

0: Let what you say be simply yes or no. Anything more than this comes from evil. So let's let Jesus be our doctor this morning, shall we? Let's look at the symptoms, the diagnosis, and the prescription of Dr. Jesus, okay? Let's pray and jump in. Father, we love you, and we ask that you would do some heart surgery on us this morning. This whole series, this section, has been powerfully insightful into the way that we live and operate and the problems that lie deep in our heart. Do that again. Help us to see it, see who we are, see how our words are reflective of our hearts and the wholeness that you can bring us on the inside. We open ourselves up. We hold nothing back this morning. Teach us, change us, and make us new. For Jesus' sake, amen. Amen. First, let's look at the symptoms here. Jesus, in this passage, is once again pitting himself against not the Old Testament law, but the teaching of the Pharisees as they applied that Old Testament law to life. The Old Testament law required truthfulness, both before God and before man. You'll remember that the ninth commandment forbids bearing false testimony against your neighbor. A text that's relevant to what we're talking about this morning is Numbers 30, verse 2, or Deuteronomy 23, verse 21, both of which talk about keeping the vows that you swear before God. If you make a promise before God, you better keep it. So the Old Testament is clear that we are, God's people are, to speak truth and to keep our word, right? We're to speak truth and keep our word. Now, when Jesus engages in all this talk about swearing oaths on various things, and he's interacting with the case law surrounding truthfulness, okay? This is the casuistry, to use a legal term, the case law of how speaking truth and keeping your word plays out in everyday life. And in doing so, he's taking the Pharisees to task. This is not the only time Jesus will attack the Pharisees on this topic. Another extended passage is in Matthew 23, verses 15 down to 22. This is what Jesus says there. Woe to you blind guides. Talking about the Pharisees. Woe to you blind guides who say, if anyone swears by the temple, it's nothing. But if anyone swears by the gold of the temple, he's bound by his oath. You blind fools, for which is greater, the gold or the temple that has made the gold sacred? And if you say, if anyone swears by the altar, it's nothing. But if anyone swears by the gift that's on the altar, he is bound by his oath. You blind men, for which is greater, the gift or the altar that makes the gift sacred? So whoever swears by the altar swears by it and by everything on it. And whoever swears by the temple swears by it and by him who dwells in it. Whoever swears by heaven swears by the throne of God and by him who sits upon it. Now, if you're lost and confused and this feels very foreign to you, welcome to the crowd, okay? What on earth is going on in these passages? Well, we have to go back to the first century. The first century, Jewish people would routinely swear oaths, make promises using oaths to verify their truthfulness. You could see the kinds of things they would swear upon in these lists that Jesus reads. Heaven, earth, Jerusalem, temple, their own bodies, sacrifices, the temple, gold, etc. It's so much of the kind of thing we still do today, we just change the template. So we say, I swear, I promise, it's true, on my mother's grave, you know, on a stack of Bibles, on all that is holy, Scout's Honor, right? With God as my witness. Or in court we'll say, I swear to tell the truth, the whole truth, and nothing but the truth, so help me God, right? Now, why do societies consistently develop swearing oaths like this? Let's think like anthropologists this morning. Why do people swear oaths like this? Isn't it because we know deep down that people tend to be less than truthful? This is not new. People are out there who are trying to pull the wool over our eyes, who try to tell the story in a way that they end up looking good. They have agendas, they're working the angles, and we know from experience that people will say whatever is in their best interests most of the time, especially under pressure. People end up breaking promises, shifting the blame, hiding the truth, avoiding accountability, saving face. And so what happens is we've invented this thing, swearing oaths, in order to assert our credibility in the face of doubt. So when people doubt us, we feel the need to say, no, I'm being truthful, and I show that by using an oath or swearing something. Even kids pinky swear, right? Right? When you're 5 years old, you feel the need to do this. It's why we put people under oath on the stand in a courtroom, so that they will feel the weight and consequence of the words that they use. Now, in Jesus' day, it was common for the Jewish people to swear oaths to establish their credibility with others. There's nothing new about that. But what we're watching here, we're seeing the symptoms of what the Pharisees worked out in terms of the various levels of oaths that could be taken, each with different weightiness before God. So at some of these different levels, you see them here, the earth and heaven, the temple, the gold of the temple, the altar, the sacrifice on the altar. The Pharisees were working out, and they taught people to do this, that a broken vow was to be taken only as seriously as the object upon which it was sworn. A broken vow was only to be taken as seriously as the object upon which it was sworn. So the more holy the object, the more serious the breach was. So the closer the object was to the holy presence of God, the more serious the vow was considered to be, because you were invoking the presence and weight of God in your promise. So if you swore by something that was sacred to God, like the holy temple in which he dwells, it meant you were invoking the presence of God for your vow, and you couldn't break it. That was an indefensible, you could not justify breaking a vow that you had made based off the holy presence of where God dwells, right? But if you swore by something more mundane, like I swear by my front door, you know, that's less sacred, it's your own house, it's not as big of a deal. So, you see the logic. It's kind of messed up, and it's ripe for abuse, isn't it? You can imagine the abuse. Let's say somebody comes to you and they need some money, and they say, hey, I swear by the temple I'll pay you on Friday. It's payday, I'll be able to pay you. I swear by the temple I'll pay you on Friday. And then Friday comes and goes and they haven't paid up. And you say, hey, you have to pay me, you promised. And he says, I didn't promise. He says, yeah, you did, you swore on the temple. On the temple? Yeah, that's the presence of God. You gotta treat that as holy. Why aren't you paying me? Were you thinking of the gold, shiny, you know, inner sanctum of the temple when I said temple? I was thinking of the pavement stone on the outside of the step on the very perimeter of the temple. Like, that's, we just walk on that. It's a misunderstanding, you know? Whoops, sorry, my fingers were crossed, right? This is silly. You can see all of this nonsense in Jesus' rebuke in Matthew 23. If anyone swears by the temple, it's nothing, it's no big deal. But if you swear by the gold of the temple, the golden part of the temple, that you have to keep your promise, right? If you swear by the altar, it might be the leg of the altar that's just touching the ground, the dirty part. Like, that's not a big deal. That's what I was thinking about. But if it's the gift on the altar, there's no way out of that, because that's sacred to the Lord. You see the nonsense. And Jesus looks at this and he says, this is full of untrustworthy manipulation and exploitation. This is full of untrustworthy manipulation and exploitation. The only reason you need these vows in the first place is because you're untrustworthy people.
1: 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I'm Pastor Larry McCarthy. 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And we're glad you're here, because today we're going to dig deeper into manipulative speech. And you make a very interesting case here, Pastor Miller. You're talking about loopholes and how we use loopholes to manipulate people. Give me some more.
2: Well, I think it's fairly easy to look at what the Pharisees were doing in the temple and swearing by different levels of things and say, man, that's really messed up. I'm glad I don't do that, you know? But I think we need to reflect on this and just say, you know, I think Jesus is diagnosing our own hearts here. Because there's little ways that we have lack of integrity in the way we speak. Like, for example, let's say somebody comes up and they're like, hey, we should really get together and do this. And you're like, yeah, that'd be great. Let's talk about that or whatever. But down deep, you're like, I don't want to get together with them. You know, that kind of disconnect between, you know, what we're saying. Yeah. Like, yeah. Let's listen, you know, and deep down going, I'm never doing that. That kind of, it's a lack of integrity, isn't it? It's a disconnect between what we really are thinking on the inside and what we're actually saying. And there's other ways we do that, you know.
1: You got another one? Give me another
2: illustration. Well, so like sometimes we say we're sorry when we're not really sorry, but we're just trying to make a problem go away. Or you know, sometimes I'll hear, yeah, like we'll coach our kids because it's like, you got to say sorry the right way. You can't say, I'm sorry your feelings were hurt. You know, it's not really, I'm sorry. It's just, I'm just, you know, I'm still right, but I'm going to say it, you know, say the right word, but my heart's not in it. Or I think there's other ways, like we all know, you know, like we could take tax deductions that we don't quite qualify for. We could share our passwords for our streaming services with our friends, and which is a violation, right, of the terms of agreement. And you're saying this is me on this TV, but it's not, it's somebody else or whatever, right? And so I think there's lots of ways that we just make small compromises. And where our yes, it doesn't mean yes, or our no doesn't mean no. That's the whole function of fine print in contracts. A lot of times it's just a way to like give yourself loopholes and get yourself out of, somebody thinks they're signing one thing, but it's actually something different. And so Jesus is saying, look, like that is all, it's all an indication of something that's actually gone wrong on the inside. Like our hearts are not filled with integrity. Our yes doesn't mean yes, or no doesn't mean no so often. And so what does that show you about your heart that's gone wrong? And the reality is all the rules in the world are never, they can corral your behavior, but they can't change your heart. And Jesus is going to call us back to the kind of integrity that only he can provide through his Holy Spirit, transforming our hearts and changing who we are on the inside. That's the only righteousness that will be at home in the kingdom of heaven.
1: This is Living Hope with Pastor Philip Miller. We're talking about manipulative speech and out of the mouth, the heart speaks. What you're suggesting, Pastor, is that these little lies, these half-truths, they really point to something a lot deeper that's going on in our heart. Does it have to do with God's sovereignty? Is that what it reveals?
2: I think it betrays a lack of trust in God, doesn't it? Like, so there's two ways I can live in the world. I can live as an orphan or as a child of God. If I try to live like an orphan, right? I don't have a heavenly father. He's not taking care of me. I'm on my own. I've got to fend for myself.
1: Yeah.
2: That's going to lead to whatever I can say to get ahead. If I can say this and get the outcome, then I'm going to do it. Because it's good for me. It's a self-preservation sort of impulse. Or if I can build in a loophole so I can get out on the back end, that's again, it's a self-oriented, self-protective, self-advancing, orphan-hearted mindset. And we can live like that. And that's how we often live for survival in the world. But Jesus has come through his Spirit and the new covenant. He's adopting us as children of God, which means we don't have to live like orphans anymore. Amen. And there's a righteousness of the heart that knows it's at home with a good heavenly father watching over us, taking care of us, that says, you know what? Maybe if I act with integrity here, God will just take care of me. Maybe he's enough.
1: Yeah.
2: Maybe if, you know what I mean? And I think, you know, so all those things, let's say, you know, let's say the little white lie or whatever saves you $150, right? Okay. So you're saying, I'm gonna save that money. But you know what? $150 is that's a pretty high price to pay to lose your integrity.
1: Amen.
2: Right?
1: Yeah.
2: And so Jesus is going to call us back to a whole different kind of righteousness where our yes just means yes and our no means no. And that flows out of a deep trust that we have a good father. He's watching over us, and he and living in integrity before him is worth whatever, whatever it costs in the end. And that kind of trust changes us.
1: Oh, be encouraged today, beloved. And I hope that you will take this to heart today, that your yes will be yes and your no will be no. We're really asking ourselves, is Christ truly at home in my heart? 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
5: People love a good reveal. The moment the curtain lifts, the doors open, or the camera pulls back, and suddenly everything is different. I'm Bonnie Sala with Reset. From home makeovers to talent competitions, the grand reveal has become a global favorite. Something in us craves that moment of surprise and discovery. But the grandest reveal of all time is yet to come. For more than 2,000 years, people have followed Jesus Christ. Yet none of us alive today have seen him in person. After his resurrection, one of Jesus' followers refused to believe he was alive until he saw the wounds for himself. When Jesus appeared to him, he said, "You believe because you have seen me. Blessed are those who believe without seeing me." It's hard for us to believe without seeing. That tension is at the heart of faith. The Bible explains it this way: faith is the reality of what is hoped for, the proof of what is not seen. If you're a Jesus follower who gets weary in faith, take heart. The Bible book of Colossians gives us this promise. It says, "And when Christ, who is your life, is revealed to the whole world, you will share in all his glory." The day is coming when you will see. The whole world will see Jesus, alive, ruling over everyone and everything. Scripture says, at the name of Jesus, every knee will bow in heaven and on earth and under the earth, and every tongue will confess that Jesus Christ is Lord, to the glory of God the Father. You haven't seen him yet, but that day is coming. And when it does, there will be no question of who Jesus is. I'm Bonnie Sala. Ready to grow your faith? Discover practical tools and more at guidelines.org.
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10: It's 88 and partly cloudy. Wind is from the south at 10 to 15 miles per hour. Today, hazy with a high in the mid-90s. Tonight, hazy with a low in the upper 70s. Then tomorrow, thunderstorms with a high in the mid-90s. Tomorrow night, clear with a low in the upper 70s. It's 88 and partly cloudy.
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12: The Bible is clear that the Holy Spirit is working with our spirit and confirming things. And I recognize that our emotions and our feelings can be misleading, and sometimes they're unreliable. I get it. But if my mind is bathed in the precepts of the Bible, I'm going to have the confirmation that will give me rest in my spirit that this is the right decision.

0: And welcome to Focal Point with author and pastor Mike Fabares. I'm Dave Drewy. You know, following Jesus is a great adventure, but it's not always easy. There are times when that road will be marked by painful circumstances or difficult obstacles. It's why we need people who can inspire us to keep going. In our current series, Ambitious Faith, we're studying the biblical list of heroes who serve as examples for living the Christian life. Today, Pastor Mike explains what Abraham can teach us about boldly following God's path for my life.
1: But when it comes down to the simplicity and the difficulty of the Christian life, no one, I think, illustrates that better than the next person on our list, which we find in verse number 8, the man Abraham of the Old Testament, who was called, it says, to go to a place that he would later receive his inheritance, to go 900 miles over and across the desert to a place called Canaan. And that was the call of God on his life, which really is the Christian equivalent of Jesus putting his finger in the disciples' chest and simply saying, come and follow me. And it says in the next three words, Abraham obeyed and went. And he picked up stakes and he left and he followed God. But it wasn't easy. And it took a lot of faith to say, okay, I'll follow you, especially when God didn't map it all out for him. Talk about a blank check. Here was a guy who says, I'll follow you wherever you lead me. And so it is in the Christian life that Abraham is a great illustration of New Testament theology, because that's exactly what it is for us. Now, a lot of you say, well, that's great, but Abraham had this audible voice, apparently, and the disciples had Jesus physically present saying, hey, leave your nets and follow me. Well, I don't have the audible voice of God coming out of heaven telling me what to do, and I don't have Jesus here with his finger pointing at me and telling me what to leave or where to go or what to do or the timetable to do it on. So, you know, how can I even really respond to that question? How would I even know? It's a great question. I'm so glad you brought it up. Let's answer that. Four things. If we're going to respond to the call of God, we need to know what that call looks like, how that works. Psalm 119. Psalm 119, 104. Probably familiar with verse 105, but look first at 104. I gain understanding from your precepts. What are those? The written word of God. For David, it was looking back on everything the prophets had written and all that Moses had recorded in the Pentateuch. And he says, those are your precepts. Those are your rules. I gain understanding from those precepts. Therefore, I hate every wrong path. And I understand that's a negative, but let's start with that. You'll know the roads you're not supposed to go down, according to this verse, if you are familiar with God's precepts. If the Bible is a daily part of your life, you'll start to say, that's the wrong path. You'll begin to see it. He will enlighten that for you. And not only will you see the wrong path and learn to despise the wrong path, look at now verse 105. The Bible will also become for you a light to know the right path. Your word is a lamp to my feet, and it's a light for my path. He may not, like he didn't do this with Abraham either, give you the whole roadmap. He will certainly show you what the next step is. And the light and illumination of understanding God's word will make his path clear to you. But it begins with, let's put it down this way, letter A, biblical directives. We've got to get the biblical directives as the posts, as the guide of my life. And I got to say, I got to get in the word. Don't think you're going to know God's will for your life. Number one, if you're not willing to do it, no matter what it is. And number two, if you're not in his word, understanding his biblical directives. It starts with that. Turn with me to the New Testament, 1 Corinthians chapter 16. 1 Corinthians chapter 16, verse number 7. He says, I don't want to see you now. Now, Paul's talking to the Corinthian church. He says, and only make a passing visit. I don't just want to run through town and see you briefly. I hope to spend some time with you. Now, underline these four words. If the Lord permits. Now, that's an interesting phrase. Apparently, there's going to be a way for Paul to figure out whether or not this is God's will for his life, whether this is the right thing to do. He says, but I'll stay on in Ephesus, this city in Asia Minor, until the Feast of Pentecost, this Jewish Feast of Pentecost. Because, now look at the terminology here, underline this, a great door for effective work has opened to me, and there are many who oppose me. Now that's an interesting discussion. He says, I'm going to do this if I'm permitted to do this. I'm going to stay here and do that because the quote-unquote door has opened up to me. Now, this is what we call, jot this one down, letter B, providential circumstances. Providential circumstances. Here is, in Paul's mind, circumstances that would, quote unquote, close the door, and other circumstances that would open the door. Now, if you think the open door, by the way, is that you have absolutely no opposition to the decision, then you don't understand. Look again at the last phrase. And there are many in this open door that what? Oppose me. to do the right thing, there's often people that oppose you. But you will see through providential circumstances doors that are opening and doors that are closing. Circumstances are made available to me and circumstances are shut to me. Now, let's put the two in combination. If my mind is being bathed in the principles and precepts of God's word, I start to see which open doors are right and I start to see which open doors are wrong. But I need the combination of the two. Now, there's another element in this. Turn to 2 Corinthians chapter 2. 2 Corinthians chapter 2. There are four things. Here comes the third. If I'm going to know what it is to follow God, for Abraham, he knew he was to leave Ur of the Chaldeans and go to the land of Canaan. Okay? He knew that before the written word because God was speaking to him. How does God speak to us? Well, he speaks to us through the word, biblical directives. He speaks to us through providential circumstances, open and closed doors. Thirdly, 2 Corinthians chapter 2, drop down to verse number 12. 2 Corinthians 2:12. He says, "Now, when I went to Troas to preach the gospel of Christ and found that the Lord had," here it is again, "opened a door for me." See, he's putting something in these circumstances here. God is working in circumstances. He said, "I still had no peace of mind because I didn't find my brother Titus there. So I said goodbye to them and I went on to Macedonia." Do you see what we just read? Here's an open door and he says, not having peace of mind about this. I'm not walking through it. And therefore, I'm going to leave and I'm going to go to Macedonia. Here's an interesting thing. The door is open. The circumstance seems inviting. It seems like this might be God's will. But because his mind is bathed in the scripture and the principles and precepts of the Bible, he has to look at circumstances and confirm those providential circumstances with something that's going on inside of his heart. Literally, the phrase is rest in my spirit. I had no rest in my spirit. The Bible is clear that the Holy Spirit is working with our spirit and confirming things. I know this is a subjective element to this, and this is where a lot of people get off the track. And I recognize that our emotions and our feelings can be misleading, and sometimes they're unreliable. I get it. But if my mind is bathed in the precepts of the Bible, I'm picking it up, I'm in it every day. I'm looking at doors opening and doors closing. I'm going to have the confirmation, according to passages like this, that will give me rest in my spirit that this is the right decision. Even though there are people that may oppose the decision, right? Door is open, many oppose me. In this case, door is open, I don't think I should go through it. I know there's an opportunity there, but I'm not going to do it because I don't find that rest in my spirit, which was based on some circumstances. In his case, Titus wasn't there, so he was going to move on. So that's the third one. Let's call it this, a spiritual resolve. Can you spiritually resolve to do it with a clear conscience? Is my mind, or as literally it's put here, is my spirit at rest about this? Does it mean there's no opposition? No, there's going to be opposition to every decision you make. Any choice you make to follow God's will, you're going to have opposition. But are the biblical directives not only allowing it, but giving me illumination about the path? Are the circumstances there open and available to me? And thirdly, do I have that spiritual resolve without inner conflict? Now, sometimes Paul knows it's the right thing and still feels some anxiety. You know that, right? He comes to Corinth and he preaches with trembling, right? But he's got in his heart of hearts the confidence and resolve that this is the right thing to do. Biblical directives, providential circumstances, spiritual resolve. There's one more and it's very important, okay? Very important. Turn with me to Proverbs chapter 15. If I'm saying to God, I'll go anywhere, I'll do anything, and I'll go at any time. Whatever you want me to do, I'm your servant, I'm here to follow you. How do I know is leading? Get your mind in the scriptures, look at situations with God's providence. You're going to see his hands and his fingerprints on your circumstances, and then look for that spiritual confirmation, that resolve in your heart. But there's one more thing that helps make all of this a bit more objective. Proverbs chapter 15, drop down to verse number 21. Folly, foolish things, dumb things, delight a man who lacks judgment. He goes down all kinds of crazy paths. But a man of understanding keeps a straight course. He stays on the right path. Ready? How does he do that? Verse 22. Here's another key element. It's the fourth thing. Plans fail for lack of counsel, but with many advisors, they succeed. Let's put it this way. Letter D, it's wise counsel. There's got to be that confirmation that I've got godly people in my life that are saying this is the right thing. That helps the subjectivity of the third point of letter C. The letter D here, the objective wise counsel of others, it helps confirm that the biblical directives, the providential circumstances are being read right, and my spirit gets even more confirmation and more rest when godly people in my life are saying, yes, here, this is right. This is the right thing. Will every counselor in your life agree? No, probably not. But you should be looking to godly people with integrity that walk with Christ, who are able to say, let me look at your circumstances, and yes, here's my godly counsel for you. And if you put those four together, you'll have such a strong, clear indication of God's call and leadership, you won't ever mistake it. It'll be as though God is saying to you, like Abraham sitting in that place in Ur of the Chaldean southern Iraq, it would be as clear to you if you put these four things together today in our era as though God were saying, okay, get out, you're going to Canaan. It's crystal clear. And those of you that have walked with God and you've lived by these kinds of principles, biblical directive, providential circumstances, spiritual resolve, and wise counsel, you know that sometimes the call is undeniable, even when some people don't understand it. And it's happened to me in my life so many times, starting with my call to ministry. Some of you know about that. There was no hint in my background or life that I would be a preacher, leading a church, or being a pastor. That was God's prompting that came through these four elements, these four ingredients. And sometimes when God changes the path along the way, it becomes so crystal clear because these four things coalesce together to make the call of God so unmistakable that if I were to do anything else, I would be disobedient to the call of God. He makes his circumstances clear. And in one such very difficult adjustment in my life, I remember that old hymn written back in 1872, Dear Lord and Father of Mankind. Some of you seasoned saints remember that old hymn? Verse number 2, I love it. Because to me, there are times in my life where the biblical precepts, where the providential circumstances, the spiritual resolve, the peace in my heart, and godly counsel all coalesce to where if I don't see it, I'm blind. I got to see it as though Jesus were standing by the Sea of Galilee saying, come with me. Here's the second verse of that great old hymn. In simple trust, like theirs who heard beside the Syrian Sea, the Sea of Galilee, the gracious calling of our Lord, let us, like them, without a word, no complaining, no fighting it. Rise up and follow thee. In simple trust, like theirs who heard beside the Syrian Sea, the gracious calling of our Lord, let us, like them, without a word, rise up and follow thee. When you have those things come together in your life and you start with a willingness to do his will, you will have the absolute confidence that you're walking right in the center of God's will. And that's where you want to be. Will it be easy? Well, what happened to Abraham? Let's go find out. Back to Hebrews chapter 11. Didn't turn out so great for Abraham. The first few steps were kind of painful. Actually, if you look at the text in verse number 8, it started with uncertainty. He didn't even know where he was going. Hebrews 11, 8. He didn't even know where he was going. And when he got there, verse number 9, he didn't have a palace set up for him. He was like a stranger in a foreign country. He lived in tents, as did Isaac and Jacob, who were heirs with him of the same promise. Doesn't look good. Look at verse 13. He had to live by faith. He didn't even receive the things that he thought he was going to get, the things that were promised about the promised land. He never fully realized it. He only saw them and welcomed them from a distance. And they admitted, Abraham, Sarah, Jacob, Isaac, that they were aliens and strangers on earth. That doesn't sound like a wonderful plan for your life, see? That doesn't sound like the path is primrose and perfect and broad and wide. It sounds like we talked about earlier, a narrow road. As a matter of fact, if you know the story of Abraham, it'd be good to look at, as a matter of fact. Turn with me back to Genesis chapter 12, 13, 14, 15, 16. These are chapters where if you look at them and just kind of skim through them, you go, wow, this is cause for questioning the direction of God. And yet Abraham was right in the center of God's will. Let's go to Genesis chapter 12. Just for review, here's the call in context. Verse 1, Yahweh said to Abram, that's before God changed his name, leave your country, your people, your father's household, and go to the land I will show you. So Abram left as the Lord had told him. That's it. Follow me. He said, okay. That's it. That's the simplicity of the Christian life tied up in an Old Testament example. Now, how did it go for him? Well, drop down in the passage to verse number 10. He gets to the promised land, and you have this word that starts with an F. What is that? That doesn't look good. That would make me wonder if I'm in the right place, right? God loves you, has a wonderful plan for your life. Okay, I'm starting down the path. Boom, famine. All he did, I mean, verse number 7, he builds an altar. That's about all he's got time for. He goes to the hills of Bethel. Then all of a sudden, they run out of food. Now where does he have to go? Egypt. Drop your eyes down to verse number 14. Now you got the Pharaoh's officials start hitting on Abram's wife. Now this is bad. Not only did I go to the promised land where you told me, as soon as I got there, we ran out of food. Then I got shuffled down to Egypt, and now I'm in trouble with Pharaoh's household, and they're hitting on my wife. This is not looking good. And I bet at that point, Abraham might have been thinking, wow, is this really God's path for me? Do not be deceived. I understand it sells a lot of books in Christian bookstores, but do not be deceived about the path of God. He calls you on a path that he wants you to walk down, and it won't always be filled with wonderful feelings and a wonderful sense of affirmation. It will be filled oftentimes with bumps and bruises and pain. And the Bible says you just need to change your expectations about this, because the goal is not here and now, it's then and there. It's about then and there. And the Bible says when we walk down the path that God calls us for, it may be filled with some difficulty. Matter of fact, look at the heading in chapter 13. What does your heading say? Abraham and Lot unify. Is that what it says? No, yeah, this is the part of the problem. God calls Abraham into this place, and all of a sudden now there's a rift, there's a split. And then Abram, of course, because he's the good guy following God's path, he gets the best of the land in chapter 13, right? Do you know the story? No, he doesn't. Matter of fact, he gets the worst of the deal. And Lot gets to go out into the fertile valley of the Jordan. And all of a sudden now he's in the best spot. And Abraham now is able to just, you know, go on his merry way, and God rebuilds him and he's all fine. Well, not really. Look at chapter 14. What does Abram have to do now to his little sleazy nephew Lot? What does he have to do now? Go rescue him. I mean, this wasn't just, you know, I'm going to go pick you up at the airport because you don't have a ride home. He had to put together an army and go out in the valley and fight these people. I mean, he's putting his life at risk now for the problems of other people. Then chapter 15. What happens in chapter 15? God now makes a clear and convincing covenant to Abram. And he says, you're going to be the father of a great nation. So in chapter 16, you see, Abram's and Sarah's baby shower. Is that what you see there? No, you see two names that seem to be foreign to the whole context of God's plan. Hagar and Ishmael, what are you talking about? You Sunday school grads know what this is all about, right? What's going on here? They can't even have a child. At this point, you're saying, God, what are you doing? And the Bible says that here in this text in Hebrews 11, that they had to look beyond the immediate. They had to look beyond the temporal. They had to look beyond the immediate path for their life to the ultimate fulfillment that wouldn't be found here and now. It'd have to be found there, down the road, in the next life. As a matter of fact, it's so crystal clear in this text that he is a man who's walking right in the center of God's will, but suffers some difficult consequences, that what he needs is the patience that is spelled out for us throughout the whole book of Hebrews, but specifically in chapter 11. The faith that's able to say, I can wait on the fulfillment and gratification of God's promises. Number two on your outline, let's just jot it down that way. When it comes to the Christian life and God's call for you, you need to patiently bear the difficulties, because the path he's called you to walk down will have them. There's no mistaking it, and you and I should not be surprised by them. Abraham, I'm sure, had his hard days, thinking, is this really the path for me? You will have them too, but do not be surprised. The bumps mean you're on the right road. 1 Peter chapter 4. Peter, like so many books of the New Testament, you've got a group of people, he's trying to manage their expectations about the Christian life. Remember what's going on in Peter's day. Nero's in charge. The church is being persecuted. There's a lot of suffering, and these people are supposed to be the privileged children of God, and God is supposed to love them and have a great plan for their life. What's going on? Verse number 12, 1 Peter chapter 4, verse 12. Dear friends, don't be surprised at the painful trial that you're suffering, as though some strange thing were happening to you. Man, that's helpful right there. I just got to know when it's hard, it shouldn't be a surprise to me. If there's suffering or a painful trial, I shouldn't say, wow, what's going on, God? I'm on the wrong path. No, rejoice that you participate in the sufferings of Christ. Because here's the problem. When Christ walked the right path for his life, what kind of reception did he get? A good one or a bad one? They crucified him. And then he turned to his disciples and he said this before he went to the cross. He said, no servant is above his master. Remember this? If they hated me, they're going to hate you. If they didn't accept my word, do you think they're going to accept your word? He said, no, the world would love its own if you were still of the world, but I've chosen you out of the world. So you're going to have some trouble. And when you experience that trouble on the narrow path, just remember you're participating in the sufferings of Christ. And if you recognize this is what Christ's life was filled with, you can be overjoyed when his glory is revealed. Because for Christ, it was the cross before the crown. And for us, it'll be the same thing. And when I get there and finally get to see the fruition of our faith and the fulfillment of our desires spiritually, the Bible says, much like Christ, we'll be able to throw our hats in the air and say, this is what it was all about, the cross before the crown. If you're insulted because of the name of Christ, verse 14, you're blessed. As a matter of fact, when you incur the trouble on the path God calls you to, you are not only blessed, but the Spirit of glory and the Spirit of God rests upon you. I'd much rather have that than a nice, easy life. I'd rather have the support and the encouragement of the Holy Spirit, the Spirit of glory resting on my life, than to be able to say, yeah, you know, I kind of led my own life and my own path and kind of made sure I avoided all the suffering and trials of the Christian life. If you suffer, it shouldn't be because you're a bad person, verse 15, not because you're murdering people or stealing stuff. But, verse 16, if you suffer as a Christian, do not be ashamed, but praise God that you bear that name. If it wasn't an easy path for Christ, it won't be an easy path for us. It wasn't an easy path for Abraham. It won't be an easy path for us. But my ultimate hope is the fact that I'm going to dwell in the house of the Lord forever.
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1: Thanks, Dave. 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We'll sail Holland America's Zouderdam, known for its elegance and exceptional hospitality, to historic cities like Boston, Halifax, and Quebec City. 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
0: 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Pastor Mike wraps up his message titled, Boldly Following God's Path for My Life, Wednesday on Focal Point.
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5: 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We are KHCB, and I'm Brian. 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You see, I was heading out on a missions trip overseas when a friend with lots of miles on the airline I was flying on offered to bump up my seat to first class. So I got to spend hours on an international flight in one of those lay-flat first-class seats. It was incredible. I got to select my customized four-course meal from a menu. I had a huge TV screen in front of me and lots of extra space all to myself. While I'll probably never do this again, it did get me thinking. When the Lord Jesus came to earth, he could have demanded that kind of luxurious preferential treatment. Instead, he chose a ministry of selfless humility and servant leadership. 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Stay tuned. That's coming up on KHCB.
6: Hello, I'm David Jeremiah. As America marks 250 years, we thank God for this nation and for the freedom we enjoy. But we also remember that freedom is never free. It has always been purchased at a great cost. We honor the courage and sacrifice of those who gave greatly so that liberty could live on. And as we remember their sacrifice, we are reminded to cherish what we have been given, to live with gratitude, and to look to the Lord with humble hearts. May we never take these blessings for granted. And may God continue to watch over and give His grace to our nation.
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0: Generally, prominent people like rulers or royalty, even celebrities, are accustomed to preferential treatment. So why would Jesus, the Son of God, the Creator of the world, stoop to wash the feet of his disciples and even his betrayers' feet? 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
1: I invite you to take your Bibles and turn to John chapter 13. We sought to establish yesterday morning the fact that it is God's eternal purpose to make us like Christ. That eternal purpose has an existential dimension to it, insofar as it is an ongoing process, and indeed that it is also God's eschatological purpose, insofar as ultimately one day when we see him, we will be like him. And the remainder of our time, we're going to spend thinking about characteristics that are represented in the Lord Jesus Christ himself. And this morning we come to the notion and the nature of what it means for Jesus to be a humble servant. And in chapter 13 of John, beginning at verse 1, we read these words. It was just before the Passover feast. Jesus knew that the time had come for him to leave this world and go to the Father. Having loved his own who were in the world, he now showed them the full extent of his love. The evening meal was being served, and the devil had already prompted Judas Iscariot, son of Simon, to betray Jesus. Jesus knew that the Father had put all things under his power, and that he had come from God and was returning to God. So he got up from the meal, took off his outer clothing, and wrapped a towel round his waist. After that, he poured water into a basin and began to wash his disciples' feet, drying them with the towel that was wrapped around him. He came to Simon Peter, who said to him, "Lord, are you going to wash my feet?" Jesus replied, "You do not realize now what I'm doing, but later you will understand." "No," said Peter, "you shall never wash my feet." Jesus answered, "Unless I wash you, you have no part with me." "Then, Lord," Simon Peter replied, "not just my feet, but my hands and my head as well." Jesus answered, "A person who has had a bath needs only to wash his feet. His whole body is clean. And you are clean,

as I have done for you. I tell you the truth, no servant is greater than his master, nor is a messenger greater than the one who sent him. Now that you know these things, you will be blessed if you do them. Amen. Well, just a prayer once again. And be like Jesus. This is my song in the home and in the throng. Be like Jesus all day long. I would be like Jesus. Help us to this end as we study your word. Gracious Father, we pray in your Son's name. Amen. The events of the Gospel of John from about the 19th chapter, the 19th verse of chapter 1, which is the end of John's prologue, all the way through to the end of chapter 12, cover a period of some 3 years. From chapter 13 to the end, covers a period that essentially is that of the Passion Week. In other words, the Gospel of John is disproportionate. Clearly, John has determined under the direction of the Spirit that all of the sequence of description as he writes this gospel should be slowed down purposefully now, insofar as the public, if you like, extensive ministry of Jesus has come to a close, and having received this great declaration concerning his identity from the lips of Peter, he now is explaining to his disciples that the Son of Man must suffer and die, he must go up to Jerusalem, and at the hands of cruel men be put to death, and on the third day rise again. And the opening three verses of the chapter that we have just read provide an important and significant context for the significance of the events that are about to unfold. Jesus is clearly aware that the time of sorrow, as he puts it here, the time of darkness and of difficulty, is under the control of God the Father. Hence, verse 3, Jesus knew that the Father had put all things under his power, that he had come from God, that he was returning to God. So he got up from the meal and took this basin of water and so on. It's a reminder to us, isn't it, that if we're not very careful, it will be possible for us to disengage often what we might regard as purple passages from the context of the scriptures and say right things and true things with them and make application from them. But if we do not have them set firmly in the context, then we may miss actually the entire point as to why they're present in the Bible. And I say this morning because we want to focus on the fact that Jesus is revealed to us here as a wonderful, humble servant. But it is possible for us to deal with John chapter 13 simply to make that point. And if we do so, we actually miss what is being said in this chapter. We will deal with it only as a lesson in humility, which of course it is. But as it is important for us to find out, it is more than that. It is the story of Jesus' final submission to death, and this foot washing which takes place is, if you like, an enacted drama. It is a parable illustrating the great principle of lowly service, which finds, of course, its ultimate expression in the cross of the Lord Jesus Christ. So I want you to pause for a moment and just get that clearly in your mind, as I must get it in mine. It is only in the shadow of the cross that we can understand the nature of the cleansing of which Jesus speaks. Otherwise, what we will do is we'll turn it into a story which goes something like this. There are certain things in life that can only be sorted out with a bucket of water and a towel. And you get this wonderful story about, well, all you need is a bucket of water and a towel. And that's what today is about and so on. Well, it is about this basin of water and a towel, but they signify something far more significant than that which is expressed in this incident. So, if you like, there are two levels at which we're tackling or being tackled by this passage this morning. Well, let us begin, first of all, by noting, if you're taking notes, the humility that Christ displays. We might summarize it in three statements. First of all, we find the Creator washing the feet of his creation. He who has created the universe

0: universe, he who has established very properties of H2O is about to take the very water that he himself has created and use it in this particular way. It is vital that we recognize that the first 12 chapters precede the 13th chapter, and that all the way through these first 12 chapters, we have been confronted, as John has painted the picture, with the wonder of Jesus. Not only summarized in the prologue, in the beginning was the Word, and the Word was with God, but then worked out throughout all that follows. Quickly into chapter 2, and Jesus, this Jesus of Nazareth, takes water and turns it into wine. In chapter 4, a Roman official comes and says that his son is sick to death, and Jesus takes care of the issue and raises up the boy. Chapter 5, you're at the pool of Bethesda, and a man who has been an invalid for 38 years is dramatically healed. Chapter 6, the 5,000 sit down and are fed from 5 loaves and 2 fish. Chapter 6, Jesus of Nazareth walks on the water. Chapter 9, he heals the man who is born blind. And chapter 11, he stands outside the tomb of his good friend Lazarus and calls for him to come out. What manner of man is this? That even the winds and the waves obey him. That he stands in the face of death and declares himself victorious. Surely this man should already be removed from the everyday vicissitudes of life. Surely this man, of all men, should be shepherded around. Surely this character should live in a palace. Surely this man should be feted and applauded everywhere he goes. Yes, that's the man. Now look again. So, verse 4, he got up from the meal, took off his outer clothing, and wrapped a towel around his waist. The Creator washes the feet of his creation. He who, in Wesley's words, is our God contracted to a span, incomprehensibly made man, whom Phillips, in his rendition of the prologue, describes him in this way: all creation took place through him, and none took place without him. This is the one who does this. If you like, we really need to read John chapter 13 in light of the hymn in Philippians chapter 2. We won't delay on it, but let me just remind you of it so that you can consider this as the day unfolds. Philippians chapter 2, you remember the words of Paul quoting a Christian hymn, it would seem, maybe one that he wrote, maybe one that had been written by somebody else. And he says, your attitude should be the same as that of Christ Jesus, who, being in very nature God, did not consider equality with God something to be grasped, but made himself nothing, taking the very nature of a servant, being made in the likeness of man, found in appearance as a man, humbled himself, became obedient to death, even to death on a cross. And what you have in this scene, as he takes this towel and wraps it around him, as he takes this basin, is, if you like, is almost a parable, an enactment of the vastness of what is there described in poetry by Paul in Philippians chapter 2. Indeed, there is actually no adequate analogy to convey the wonder of what is taking place here. What is happening? The hymn writers have done their best with it, conveying only in descriptive terms what is happening, rewriting it, if you like, in poetic form. So, for example, in the hymn that reads, the Son of God his glory hides with parents mean and poor, and he who made the heavens abides in village home obscure. He in whose sight the angels stand, around whose throne they meet, now stoops, prepared on bended knee, to wash his followers' feet. There's nothing like this in all of human history. There's nothing like this in the stories of world religion. Nothing. That the Lord of glory stoops in this way. Indeed, when we think of the notion of him emptying himself, a phrase over which some people stumble, we ought to understand it not in terms of a deficit, but in terms of an addition. That the question is not, of what did he empty himself, but rather, into what did he empty himself? By emptying himself into humanity, by adding to himself something that was not previously there, namely humanity, he expressed his humility. In other words, the expression of his emptying is not in what he laid aside, but in what he took to himself. which just in passing is a reminder that those of us are so stuck on ourselves and on our humanity and who we are and how we look and what we've done and everything else. For the Lord of glory to assume humanity was a step down. And he stepped down into our world. You know, the Christmas carol comes to mind that I can't remember which one it is, but that he who came from highest bliss should come to such a world as this. And especially when you've got 12 fatheads who are your core group sitting down to dinner with their dusty, smelly feet, unwilling to lift their hands in the service of one another. It begs an analogy, doesn't it? This is trivial, but it gives a sense of it, I think. Andrew Martinez is one of the great caddies on the PGA Tour. He caddied for Johnny Miller. He has caddied for a considerable time now for Tom Lehman. Andrew Martinez is in his 50s. He's fit. He's handsome. He's a good golfer. He's a better tennis player, and he's a phenomenal backgammon player. If you see him dressed in his civvies, driving his car through the community, you would say, hey, there goes Andrew Martinez. But as soon as he pulls into the car park of the golf course where his boss is playing and goes into the caddy shack, he puts something on over his outer clothes, depending on where he is, white overalls. And in the putting on of those white overalls, in the adding to himself, he loses himself. He's still Andrew Martinez, but the name on his back is Lehman. He exists solely for the service of his boss. Despite all of his own giftedness, all of his own capacities. Now I know the analogy is trivial, but I'm just trying to get something into our minds of what is happening here. The creator washes the feet of his creation, or we might say the teacher washes the feet of his feuding followers. The teacher washes the feet of his feuding followers. Luke, in his record of the events leading up to the Lord's Supper, indeed immediately surrounding the Lord's Supper, tells us that when they were gathered in the room and Jesus was dealing with the Passover and distributing the bread and the wine, right in that very context, quotes, a dispute arose among them as to which of them was considered to be the greatest. You may have gone to communion with a bad attitude, but you perhaps have not approximated to this. It is a reminder to us, is it not, that here in the establishing of the communion service, those who are his core group are sitting there in the immediate context of communion saying, you know what, I'm more significant than you. You know what, I'm more gifted than you. You know what, I deserve more than you. In other words, it is the story, it is the ongoing story of the followers of Jesus right down to your last deacon's meeting, right down to your last church meeting. It is the story of division and dispute and heartache and chaos, which is the very denial of the principle that is described to us here as the teacher washes the feet of his feuding disciples. Those who are preoccupied with prominence are taught a lesson that they would never forget, and one of which we are in constant need of reminder. How much trouble arises as a result of my fat head? A great deal. And perhaps yours too. Standing on dignity. Don't these people know who I am? Don't they know where I've been? Haven't they heard of what I've accomplished? Surely of all the people in this meeting, there ought to be a special seat for me. Really? Well, not if we're going to be like Jesus, no. But if we want to just be like ourselves, yes. If we want to believe we're the center of the universe. The teacher washes the feet of his feuding disciples, and the Lord washes the feet of his betrayer. Verse 11 tells us that Jesus was aware not simply of the fact of his betrayer, but also the identity of his betrayer. I wonder what we would have done. Skipped him? Ignored him? Well, verse 5 tells us what he did. He washed his feet. And when that was all over, and the disciples reflected upon the ministry of Jesus, how the words of the Sermon on the Mount must have been riveted in their minds as they contemplated what their master had said, and now what their master had done. For example, just one quote from the Sermon on the Mount. You have heard that it was said, love your neighbor and hate your enemy. But I tell you, love your enemies and pray for those who persecute you. The Lord of glory washes the feet of his betrayer. Well, let's move on from that to the humility that Jesus displays to the clarity that, if you like, Jesus provides. The roads of Palestine were unsurfaced. They were uncleaned. As a result of that, there were water pots at the door. The water pots were there in order to be used for the washing of the feet. Along with the water pots, there was often a servant. The servant would then know what he was supposed to do, take the water, wash the feet, let the people in for the meal. If the servant wasn't present, then the person who was responsible for the home would then exercise due humility in fulfilling the role of the servant, so that you, having been welcomed to the house, would enjoy the privileges. The interesting thing is that in terms of the custom of the day, it just hadn't happened. And you will notice that the disciples had presumably worked themselves up into such a state of competitive pride, or that they'd just grown so disinterested in one another that the meal was already being served. It's within the context of the meal, you'll notice that. He got up and took off his outer clothing and engaged in these things. Now, here's the real issue, and at this point we have to fasten down. We need to grasp the symbolism, which Peter clearly misses. Because if we miss it with him, then we miss the whole thing, and then it can just so easily become a form of moralism. Here's humility, why don't you try and be humble? It is a lesson in humility, but that is not ultimately what it is. You notice that the meal was being served. And while the meal was being served, verse 2, that is, in other words, it expresses the deliberate nature of the action of Jesus. In chapter 3, he's spoken about the need for spiritual birth. In chapter 4, about the nature of spiritual living water. In chapter 6, about spiritual bread, he who is the bread of life. And now he is addressing the issue of spiritual cleansing.
1: 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I'm Bob Lapine. Thanks for listening. As we wrapped up Alistair's message today, he was pointing out that by washing his disciples' feet, Jesus was doing more than simply teaching a great lesson in humility. 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
2: 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And in honor of America's upcoming 250th birthday this weekend, I thought I'd share my quirky choice for my favorite president in all of American history, James A. Garfield. Now, I'd guess some of you barely even recognize his name. And that's because his presidency only lasted from March 4th to September 19th in 1881. You see, he was tragically shot on July 2nd of that year and died 11 weeks later from the wounds. But one of the reasons he's my favorite president is because of his bold faith in Jesus. Before becoming president, he was a preacher, and he said things like, "The Bible is the only infallible rule of faith and practice," and "I have taken the Lord Jesus Christ as my Savior." Isn't that incredible? Happy birthday, America. 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Coming up next is Running to Win with Dr. Erwin Lutzer.
3: I'll never forget those early morning seminars in Haiti. We were in Port-au-Prince, the capital city, and we were doing a youth crusade there. And every morning at 6 a.m., they offered four seminars in the National Gymnasium to any teenagers who wanted to come. First of all, I was amazed at how many teenagers showed up. I mean, they met in the balcony of the gym in one of the corners with their leader. They asked me to do a two-hour seminar. So, for 2 hours, I taught teenagers the Bible. They took notes. They asked questions. Would you believe I was the first one to be done? The other three seminars were still going on. What do you think those teenagers did? They ran, each of them, to another corner, hoping they might be able to catch a little bit of another seminar before it ended. I had just met believers who couldn't get enough. Just like us, right? Not necessarily. I'm Ron Hutchcraft, and I want to have a word with you today about spiritually hungry, spiritually starving. So our word for today from the Word of God comes from Matthew chapter 5 and verse 6. Jesus talks about appetite. "Blessed are those who hunger and thirst for righteousness, for they will be filled." Jesus seems to be saying satisfied people are those who have a hearty spiritual appetite. You want the restlessness in your heart to be cured? Then have a great spiritual appetite. Now, our appetite is often in stark contrast with the rest of God's kids around the world who can't wait to get more. My pastor went to India. He was told, "Be sure you speak for at least an hour." He said, "No problem." But we live in a microwave society. Everything's got to be quick and instant. Boy, you'd better be done speaking by noon, buddy, because I think God goes off duty then. A 20-minute message, please. 30-minute message, please. That's all we can handle. Can you imagine a couple in love saying, "Hey, can we keep our time together short?" No, when you're in love, you can't get enough of that other person. I wonder, have we left our first love for Jesus? Check your appetite. If you're trying to fit church and Bible and prayer and service into the tightest possible time slots, maybe it's time to go for a checkup for a cold, cold heart. David said in Psalm 42, "Where can I go and meet with God? My heart pants for those, Lord." Is it time to say, "Lord, give me an insatiable appetite for you"? Maybe you want to unstreamline the God time in your life and grow beyond the point of how short can we make this, and grow to the point where you can say, "Lord, I can't get enough of you."
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6: It's 91 and partly cloudy. Wind is from the south at 10 to 15 miles per hour. Today, hazy with a high in the mid-90s. Tonight, hazy with a low in the upper 70s. Then tomorrow, thunderstorms with a high in the mid-90s. Tomorrow night, clear with a low in the upper 70s. It's 91 and partly cloudy.
7: Hello, friends, and welcome once again to Sincerely Yours Time. Let's begin today with a letter that was sent to us recently from Texarkana, Arkansas. They write, "Dear KHCB family, I heard my letter read this morning, and it blessed me so much. I'm enclosing a small gift. I felt led to do this. Thank you so much for all you do to glorify our Lord and Savior." Well, thank you again for writing again to us. I'm so blessed by each and every letter, note, card, email that is sent to us here. We are grateful for the many testimonies of how God is using KHCB, and then also the encouragement that we receive from listeners like you. So thank you for taking the time to write. It's also especially important for us to hear from those of you who are listening to the network outside of Houston. Maybe you're listening in Palm Coast, Florida, or Jefferson, Lake Charles, Louisiana, Hot Springs, Arkansas, wherever it is that you might be listening to us. Thank you for getting in touch with us and letting us know that you're listening to KHCB. Again, grateful for this note from a friend in Texarkana, Arkansas. This next note comes to us from a Houston listener. They write, "Listening to KHCB daily is a blessing. All the music played each day is great. Blessings to all of you who work there, signed in Christ." Well, thank you so much for your encouragement, and thanks for your financial partnership with the ministry as well. 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Our email address is simply email at khcb.org, or you can send something to 2424 South Boulevard, Houston, Texas, 77098. Again, that physical mailing address, 2424 South Boulevard, Houston, Texas, 77098. The monthly newsletter that we call The Broadcaster has been printed, and we've got a whole team of volunteers that will be joining us here at the South Boulevard address to join us for Envelope Stuffing Day, a great tradition here at KHCB. If you are interested in being a part of that volunteer team, I invite you to join us for coffee, donuts, and some great fellowship around the tables as we assemble the monthly newsletter, The Broadcaster, getting ready for that July edition to be distributed across the country. Thanks so much for being a part of that volunteer team. Let's take a look now at the daily financial report. I'm pleased to share with you that today we received $28,770, $650 for the Pete Steigerwald Legacy Fund. That brings our total for the month of June up to $207,051. Our budget for the month is $350,000, which means that $148,012 is still needed to reach our monthly budget. We are so grateful for your prayers and faithful financial support. Until the next time we get together, may the Lord bless you and keep you. Sincerely yours, Scott Cruz.
8: Let us run with endurance the race that is set before us, looking to Jesus, the founder and perfecter of our faith. When our faith in God is genuine, it causes us to make choices in God's favor. We willingly take the risk of alienating those around us when we choose God's way over that of the world. That's what Moses did, as we read in Hebrews chapter 11. From the Moody Church in Chicago, this is Running to Win with Dr. Erwin Lutzer, whose clear teaching helps us make it across the finish line. Pastor Lutzer, the world is getting crazier every day. Do you think that believers need to take more risks of faith than perhaps ever?
9: You know, Dave, when you talk about that word risk, we're not talking about risking the promises of God because we know that those promises are secure. But if you're talking about our relationship with the world and how people will respond and the price that is paid for faithfulness, absolutely, we need to be willing to take the risk. It is really the risk of obedience. And you know, one of the ways in which we can give evidence of obedience is through our witness of the gospel. Now, many Christians have never led a soul to faith in Christ. As a matter of fact, some of them have never witnessed, and they wonder, how can I do it? Well, the answer is this. We're offering a book entitled Sent. Just one word, sent. And the reason we believe that this will be of help is it shows that in the ordinary events and experiences of life, we can represent Christ. Now, because this is one of the last days we're making it available, I'm going to give you that contact info right now, and then I'll give it to you again at the end of this message. Here's what you do. Go to rtwoffer.com. That's rtwoffer.com, or pick up the phone and call us at 1-888-218-9337. Even as we listen to this message now, we're reminded that we are to be faithful to Christ, no matter the cost. We stand with Moses in choosing between the visible world and the invisible. Did you notice that little phrase, choosing rather to suffer affliction with the people of God than to enjoy the pleasures of sin for a season? The Bible teaches very clearly that there is pleasure in sin, but it has two negatives. Number one, it is fleeting. It is here. Robert Burns was absolutely right when he said, but pleasures are like poppies spread. You seize the flower, its bloom is shed, or like snowflakes on the river, a moment white, then gone forever. One of the things about the pleasures of sin is that they are fleeting, and secondly, they always have a bad aftertaste. Moses was not willing to get involved in the pleasures of sin. All the women that were available to him in the palace, all of the wealth that was available to him as the son of Pharaoh's daughter, he said no to all that. He chose other pleasures. And we have to keep in mind that God is not against pleasure. What God wants us to do is to see the higher pleasures. In thy presence there is fullness of joy. At thy right hand there are pleasures forevermore. The pleasures of God have no bad aftertaste, and they go on forever and ever. Jonathan Edwards was a preacher who was voted out of his church, America's premier theologian, back in the 1700s. And his biographer said of him that his happiness in God was beyond the reach of his enemies. Wow. His happiness in God was beyond the reach of his enemies. What they are saying is that he found that there are pleasures at the right hand of God that no one could take from him. But we all stand with that. Our world is awash with pleasure. Earlier this year, I spoke on the whole business of technology and the kind of entertainment that people watch. It's everywhere. We stand with Moses, and we must decide that we are going to choose the invisible world of God, his attributes, and the enjoyments of God at his right hand. There's a second lesson we must learn, and that is that every sacrifice we make here on earth merits a reward. Every sacrifice we make merits a reward, and God is exceedingly generous. Have you been unjustly fired, perhaps, because of your Christian testimony, because of your integrity? I remember speaking to somebody in the hallway of the church here about that a couple of years ago. They had been released from their work because they wouldn't do some of the shenanigans they were asked to do. And I said to them, "Are you rejoicing?" They said, "Rejoicing, you know, I have to pay the bills and all that." And I said, "Yeah, I know that. That's a very realistic way to look at it. But this is what Jesus said. Blessed are you when men revile you and persecute you and say all manner of evil against you falsely for my sake. For so persecuted they the prophets that were before you. Rejoice and be exceedingly glad, for great is your reward in heaven." Let's talk about the sensitive issue of money. When we as pastors talk to a congregation and we tell them, you know, the end of the fiscal year is coming and we have a shortfall that's going to impact ministry, many of them say, "Well, you know, that's just the way it is. You know, the pastor needs money, but the church lights have to be on, ministry has to continue." And what we forget is that that is such a small part of giving. What we forget is that when we are not generous, and let me say it plainly, if you're not generous, almost surely you are not a Christian. It's unthinkable to me that somebody would receive the grace of God freely and understand the high cost at which we were redeemed and then not in turn be generous. But nonetheless, people think to themselves and they forget that when we are stingy, when we are not generous, we're robbing ourselves of eternal reward. All throughout the New Testament, you have this emphasis, and then the devil comes along with a big lie and says, "Oh, you can't take it with you." What a lie. Of course you can take it with you. All throughout the New Testament, we're told how we can do that. What you need to do is to transmute it into something that you can take with you. That word transmute means if you go to Walgreens with a $20 bill and buy some aspirin, you can't swallow the bill, so you transmute it into aspirin. And that'll help you a great deal more than the $20 bill. In the very same way, if we take our investments and transmute them into something that will meet us on the other side, we take them with us. I love to tell that story about the princess in Europe who had a crown, and she was a Christian. She wanted to be able to sell the jewels in her crown so that she could build an orphanage. And of course, her husband said, "No, no, no." But eventually she convinced him. You've heard me say, you know, that when it comes to television, oftentimes it is the man who wants the remote control. And I've explained why, because to a man, even remote control is better than none at all. So she convinced him. She sold the jewels, built an orphanage, and then she came back one day, and when she heard the children singing, she said, "I found my jewels, I found my jewels." And she took it with her because the Bible says we should invest our money in such a way that when we die, there are those in heaven who welcome us into everlasting habitations. And Jesus said that if we are faithful in that which is little, we will also be faithful in that which is much and be rewarded for it. Remember that story about the wealthy Raja in England, in India, I should say, riding along in his chariot, and then you have the beggar who is there. And the beggar was very upset because he thought, "Why doesn't this rich man give me money?" So he stood there along the road. And to his surprise, the wealthy man got off, looked at him and said, "Beggar, give me some of your rice." The beggar was angry. But he gave the wealthy Raja one grain of rice. The Raja said, "Beggar, give me more of your rice." Gingerly and still angry, the beggar gave him a second grain of rice, and then a third. And at that point, the beggar was so angry, he went off in a huff. The Raja got on his chariot and left. But a little later, the beggar looked into his bowl of rice and noticed that there was something that glittered. He looked more carefully, and it was a grain of gold the size of a grain of rice. He found just two more. He thought to himself, "Oh, if only I had known, I would have given him my entire bowl of rice." Friends, if we could see into the world to come, if we could see into eternity, we would be so generous. We would be looking for places to give our money. We would have so much income as a church and for our missionaries and for the advancement of the gospel that I'd have to stand up here and say, folks, enough already. Enough already. It's a day for which I pray that has not yet happened. Every investment, every penny that you give will be rewarded. Jesus said, a cup of cold water, if it's given in my name, will be remembered in the day of judgment. And so we must keep in mind that every sacrifice has its implications and rewards. And now we come to the bottom line. The bottom line is simply this, that eternity often reverses. Eternity often reverses the decisions of time or the verdict of time. We could put it this way and say that heaven sometimes reverses the verdict of earth. You think, for example, Moses. Now, if from one standpoint, it looked as if he was a loser turning his back on the world to follow God with all of those problems. But look at what he inherited. Look at him there on the Mount of Transfiguration and interview him now and ask him whether the suffering was worth it. Of course it was. If we look through the text, the next person that is mentioned is the harlot Rahab. We all know her story. The prostitute, and there she was in Jericho, and earth said what about her? Well, she was a woman of the streets. You can imagine how she had been betrayed by men, all of the humiliation, the self-hatred, the things that were said about her. But you know that because she believed in Jehovah and was therefore forgiven, she shows up here in the 11th chapter of Hebrews, which is the place where you have all the heroes of faith, of all things. And this isn't the only place where she is in the New Testament. You read Matthew chapter 1. She is in the genealogy of Jesus. And furthermore, I never realized this until recently. I've read the genealogy often. She was the mother of Boaz, who married Ruth, and they had a child by the name of Obed, and Obed in turn becomes the father of Jesse, who's the father of David, and on it goes. Because God says, I want people to know from the outset that the gospel of Jesus Christ is for everyone. Even prostitutes on the street can become a daughter of God. And so what we have here in the scriptures is a reminder of how eternity reverses the verdict of time. You know, sometimes I've asked young people this, and we're so glad that we have so many of them here today. I've said, now I want you to ask this question. I want to ask you, what would you rather do? Would you like to be somebody who has a lot of wealth? They can go on any cruise they want. They can eat in any restaurant. They can have any clothes that they want. They can live in the finest home. They're loaded with bling because they have so much money. Would you like to live that way, or would you prefer to be a beggar on the street trying to eke out an existence? And of course, it's a no-brainer, right? I mean, why even ask the question? One day, Jesus was confronted with Pharisees, and the Bible says they were lovers of money. So Jesus told them a story. He told them a story about a rich man who ate at a wonderful table and had all of that wealth. And then he said that there was a beggar who came, and the dogs actually licked the sores of this beggar. But both of them died. The poor man was carried into Abraham's bosom, which is really another word for paradise. The beggar had wonderful experience on the other side. But what happened to the rich man? The rich man ended up in Hades in torment. Jesus didn't tell that story to teach us how to get to heaven, that's clear. What he did is to say that eternity sometimes reverses the decisions of time, and that's why it is so critical for us to know God. If you're here today and you've trusted Christ as Savior, I want to be very clear and say that this life, with all of its trials, all of its difficulties, all of its heartache, is the worst it will ever get. After you die, it's going to be paradise, and it's going to be glory. But if you don't know Christ as Savior, this is as good as it'll ever get. It'll never get any better. Because if you die without Christ from here on, it is going to be nothing but heartache, nothing but torment, nothing but isolation, nothing but yourself, your sin, and eventually hell. Wow. No matter how much you have in this life, because remember, eternity often reverses the decisions and the values of time. A couple of years ago, I was speaking in California, and some folks said to us, you know, there's a cemetery just across the way, and that's where Frank Sinatra is buried. So we went and we found the grave of Frank Sinatra. Actually, we couldn't find it, but somebody pulled up in a big SUV, and we said, we're looking for the grave of Frank Sinatra. So he pulls out his iPhone, knew, I guess, what to type in, pushes a button, and says, now what you need to do is to go along this path about 100 feet and then turn right, and it'll be there. I guess everything is on the internet today. If we could just feed the internet into our brains, students, you wouldn't even have to go to school because it's all there. Yeah. I'm assuming that you'd have a very good filtering system, by the way. There we stood at the grave of Frank Sinatra. One of the things that impressed me, first of all, is that the gravestone was the same height and size as all of the others. So at the end of the day, you basically die, and death is the great equalizer. But on his tombstone were the words, "The best is yet to come." Because Frank wrote a song by that name, "The best is yet to come, baby. Won't it just be fine? The best is yet to come. Someday you'll be mine. The best is yet to come." But I looked at that and I thought, I'm not going to judge Frank Sinatra. He's in the presence of wherever eternity ended up for him, and he'll be judged by God. But I thought to myself, for those who do not know Christ as Savior, if you've never savingly believed on him, you've only made a profession, but you've never been born again, on your tombstone should be written, "The worst is yet to come. The worst is yet to come." But for those of us who know Christ as Savior, it is true that no matter how bad life is, the best is yet to come. Because eternity reverses all of the suffering of time. I urge you today to make a radical decision. Students, fling your life away for Jesus Christ. Just give it to him. Take the risk of faith and be like the Apostle Paul, who said, "For me to live is Christ, to die is gain. There's really nothing at the end of the day except Jesus and eternity." Look forward to the reward, because eternity is on its way. Let's join together as we pray. And our Father, we pray in these moments that your Holy Spirit would speak to us and help us to make wise decisions. May we be willing, O Lord God, to choose the path of Moses, to be willing to suffer mistreatment and hardship, because we see the invisible world. We pray that as we sing this chorus together now in the next few moments, that it may be sung as a prayer. But we need your help. We can't do it on our own. Would you come and help us and speak to us even as we sing, in Jesus' name, amen. My friend, today, could I have a moment of your time? I want to ask you a question. Are you living for time or for eternity? If you knew that your eternity was just around the corner, what kind of changes would you make? All of us must recognize that this life is very fleeting, and we should be living with eternity in mind. And keeping that idea, I want to emphasize that we are making available for you a book entitled Sent. Yes, just one word, sent. It's written by a husband and his wife, and the reason that we think this will be of help in your spiritual journey is it shows how ordinary Christians can witness to their faith in the ordinary events of life. For a gift of any amount, it can be yours, and I want to mention to you that this is the second to last day we're making this resource available for you. Sure hope that you have a pen and pencil handy, because I'd like to give you some contact info, and I encourage you to connect with us immediately. 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
8: Time now for another chance for you to ask Pastor Lutzer a question about the Bible or the Christian life. Not everyone likes what they hear on Running to Win. John listens to us on KDKR in Rutherford, Texas. He has this observation. In one of your broadcasts, someone asked a question about profanity. In your answer to him, you made the statement that we must accept people and their faith so that they may accept our faith. If this is so, I'd like to see anywhere in the Bible where this is taught. Jesus is portrayed as meek and mild on this subject, and I, for one, can't find anywhere in his word where he says we are to do this. Please enlighten me on this statement.
9: John, I'm not exactly sure what it is that you're referring to in the question that I answered, but I doubt very much that I made the statement that when people use profanity, we simply have to accept it. There is a way, of course, by which we can connect with them and let them know that we don't appreciate it, because after all, they are talking about our God and our Lord Jesus Christ. But I think that this can be done in a winsome way rather than a condemning way, and I'll tell you why. Because the real issue in these people's lives is not the fact that they use profanity, however unscriptural that is. The real issue has to do with their relationship with God. And what we need to do is to recognize that profanity is but a symptom of a much deeper problem, and that is that they haven't been reconciled to the Father and don't appreciate our Lord Jesus Christ. So I'm simply saying that what we need to do is get beyond the sin to the Savior. And that's, of course, I think what I meant in the comment that you referenced. So I pray that God will really give us wisdom, because what we need is wisdom so that we can both rebuke but also bring people to a saving knowledge of Jesus Christ.
8: 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Some say, why have faith in God when He never seems to answer prayer? 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This is Dave McAllister. 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
12: So do you remember that day when the sheriff pulled into our driveway?
13: 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Why? What about
12: it? Yeah, let's share that story.
13: Welcome to Family Life Today, where we want to help you pursue the relationships that matter most. I'm Dave Wilson.
12: And I'm Ann Wilson. 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This is Family Life Today.
13: Well, I was trying to sell a motorcycle. A guy came with his nephew to say, I want my nephew's a sort of mechanic to test out your bike. So he takes it for a quick ride around the neighborhood. He comes back in and a sheriff is following him into my driveway. And it's a woman and she gets out and says,
12: she's pretty gruff.
13: Oh, she looks at me and this guy wants to buy it and his nephew. We're all just standing there like, and I'm like looking around the neighborhood like, there's a sheriff's car in my driveway. I'm like, can we help you? And she goes, gentlemen, do you know what state you're in? And we're like, yeah, we're in Michigan. It's a helmet state. It isn't anymore, but it was at the time, and he wasn't wearing a helmet. And I'm like, oh, he's just test driving my bike. He only rode around the block. Yeah, and then she looks in my garage, and I have a street sign that's not supposed to be there from one of my sons that took it.
12: It says Wilson Street.
13: And she goes, and you see that street sign? I could put you in jail for that street sign. And we're literally standing, and I'm like, oh, no. I'm going to get arrested in front of my neighbors. And then
12: she goes,
13: but I'm not going to do it. We're like, you're not? Why not? She goes, because I'm your neighbor and I go to your church. And she starts laughing. And I'm like, what? And she goes, I live right around the block. I've been wanting to do this for years. And I just thought, man, it's good to have neighbors like that because I could be in big trouble, right? And it's, every neighborhood has a lot of neighbors. And we're going to talk about neighbors today.
12: Right.
13: Is that why you brought it up?
12: That's why I brought it up. That's a good transition.
13: I mean, I had no idea that. I mean, I saw a sheriff car drive around a neighborhood. I had no idea she went to our church.
12: She's really great, too. And, man, she had you good.
13: She was funny.
12: She talked and laughed about that for years.
13: Oh, yeah, it was funny. Anyway, we got Don Everts in the studio, Family Life Today. Don, welcome back.
14: Great to be with you guys.
13: And you've written a book about neighborhoods.
14: Yes.
13: It's called The Hopeful Neighborhood, What Happens When Christians Pursue the Common Good. I can't wait to talk about this. But tell our listeners a little bit about yourself, because you're not Mr. Neighborhood Man. You're actually a pastor, a dad, a husband. Tell us what you do.
14: I did campus ministry for 14 years, working with college students. And then ever since then, I've been pastoring in the local church, working with everyday people, you know, who drive minivans and have mortgages and are trying to figure out how to be faithful believers. So that's kind of what I do. And then on the side, I get nerdy with research.
13: So why a book on the hopeful neighborhood? What were you trying to get at?
14: It was kind of two things. Part of it was processing some dissatisfaction I was having in my own life. There's a longer backstory, but the long and short of it was I began to realize that I was living above place. And living above place is a phrase that's used to refer to people who are living their everyday life with little to no meaningful interaction with the people in the place right around actually where they live. So I drove to my job, I drove to my church, I drove to my kids' activities, but I actually was having very little meaningful interaction with the people in place, literally, like with my literal neighbors.
15: I thought it-

0: Yeah.
1: Over 20 years.
2: What?
1: Over 20 years he had lived there. And so that was, you know, at the time it was like, man, people are lame. Like, why aren't people...
3: You're judging your neighbors.
1: Totally. Why aren't people... And we had people at our over at our house all the time. And we had, like, basement church because we had some neighbors who were, like, starting to get curious about Jesus. And so my kids led a little church service in our basement for them. And my neighbors are drinking beer while it was going on. It was like we're involved.
3: Yeah.
1: But then something happened. And not overnight. We just slowly started disengaging with... Piermont. Piermont's the name of the subdivision we were in. We're driving to my son's water polo matches, and my daughter was a cheerleader, and I'm going to work, and we're doing all these other things, driving other places, and I was reading a novel called Jaber Crow, which is by Wendell Berry, and he's a Christian writer, and he has a lot of convictions about what the Bible calls us to in terms of being faithfully laboring for the people and the place right around us. It's a story that's a vehicle for him to say, this is what we're supposed to be doing.
0: Yeah.
1: And I just never recovered from that moment and thinking, I don't think I like this part of my life now. And I'm not sure when it happened. And does God have opinions about how we should be relating with the people in place right around us? I mean, I know he said, love your neighbor. I know he said that, but did he actually mean our neighbor? Like, how, what did he mean? Who is my neighbor? Oh, you know? So it just got under my skin. And then around about the same time, a little bit after that, we started doing a research project with the Barna Group on how Christians relate with their neighbors and how neighbors perceive Christians and churches and all of that. And so then I had all of this like research in me as well and just dove in the scriptures and never quite got over it.
0: Mm. How do people perceive Christians?
1: So it's not great, which is interesting. And we can talk about church history because Christians have been known throughout the centuries. Like, we are the neighborhood people. We are the ones who help others when others don't. We are the ones. So one of the things that we ask people is, who is best suited to help solve problems in your community? And people trust more than Christians to make a difference in their community and help solve problems in the community. They trust the government more than they trust churches and Christians. They trust just average community members more than they trust churches and Christians. They trust charities. They trust businesses more than they trust churches and Christians.
3: That is so sad.
1: Especially given what's in our Christian heritage and what's in the scripture when it relates to this.
0: Yeah, when you say our Christian heritage, you mean we were known, the church, the community of the Christ was known as the rescuers, the ones that showed up.
3: We started
0: hospitals.
3: Even
0: when plagues happened and you could get sick, we showed up.
1: Yeah.
0: What happened?
1: It's interesting how the early church, when you think about the early church, who were so known as people who radically loved others and love their neighbors in a time when they were treated terribly by their neighbors.
3: Yeah.
1: So they were being persecuted by the very people they were sacrificing their lives to love. And that's part of, depending on which historian you read, that's part of why the church grew like crazy in a 300-year period when it was outlawed. Alan Kreider argues in his book, The Patient Ferment of the Early Church, which I highly recommend, fascinating, very readable. He argues that it was because of the patience of the early Christians. Mm. One of the early church leaders said, the entire world is a stage and everyone's watching Christians to see how they will respond to persecution. They didn't respond to reviling with reviling. They didn't hit back. They didn't even get bitter. They loved. Open-handed, just like Jesus who said, love your enemies. They actually did it. Just talking about our context and our list, the people who are listening right now, one of the things that has changed, neighborhoods are changing around us. And there's gobs of research that post-World War II, a lot has changed to make neighborhoods less interactive with each other. It has to do with the Highway Act. It has to do with air conditioning. It has to do with TVs. you can actually trace in history why there's just generally less interaction in neighborhoods. But then one of the particular issues I think that we have is as we've moved from a kind of a Christendom era where Christianity was trusted and respected to a post-Christendom era where it isn't, that feels a certain way to believers. It's maybe not active persecution, but we feel it. I think we've

0: gotten a little scared and a little bitter and a little closed off because of that. Mm. So I think we have our own issues that we're dealing with. And the early Christians were tempted by that. That's why in this book, I like dive into 1 Peter, because he's writing to those in Asia Minor who are being persecuted and they're being tempted to kind of curve in on themselves. And he writes them to go, no, like you're exiles, but you're elect exiles. God has chosen you to be right where you are. And then what does he tell them to do? He says, don't return reviling for reviling. Do good. Who's going to hate you for doing good? Like, be a light where you are. He just had to remind them how to respond.
1: We still need that reminder.
0: And I think we need to be reminded again.
2: Well, I mean, it's a sad commentary in some ways on, you know, the most important commandment. Love God with all your heart, mind, and soul, and love your neighbor as yourself.
0: Yeah.
2: Do you remember this book came out, I don't know how long ago, Gabe Lyons, David Kinnaman, Unchristian.
0: Yeah, sure.
2: So it was a survey, research. This is what the non-believing world says about Christians. And I think there were 7 marks.
0: Yeah.
2: And I remember I picked up the book.
0: It was not good.
2: it was very bad. You know, hypocritical, judgmental.
0: Yeah.
2: I remember picking up the book going, okay, let's see what they think. And then I read it and I read the whole thing and I'm like, they're right.
1: So convicting.
0: Oh, yeah.
2: So you know what I did? I said, we're doing a series at our church called I'm Sorry.
0: Wow.
2: And we're going to walk through these and say, here's what the people that live around us think about us. I'm not saying it's right or wrong. This is their perception.
0: Yep.
2: What's true about it? How can we do better? So we send out little series things. Hey, the series coming up.
0: Yeah.
2: Church is going to say, I'm sorry for whatever. I get a call, or our church gets a call, say, hey, will you come on WJR and talk about this? WJR is one of the biggest radio stations in Detroit.
1: Wow. Secular.
2: And they couldn't believe a church is saying, I'm sorry. So they think, hey, this would be an interesting conversation. I go on, Frank Beckman interviews, why are you guys saying I'm sorry? So I tell him, you know, this book came out, and I read it. I'm like, I agree.
0: Yeah.
2: And we need to apologize for this to our neighbors. I thought, and I was in a meeting. And my assistant, Debbie, said, hey, it's like a 5-minute deal. You'll be back in a meeting.
1: Yeah, so I get and done she calls me and says, hey, Dave's going to be on. Make sure you listen.
2: So I get done with this little interview, and Frank says, hey, by the way, would you be willing to stay on and take some questions? I'm like, okay.
0: Right.
2: And he goes, okay, station break. And I go, hey, it's going to be a few more minutes. Won't be very long.
0: Yeah.
2: Comes back on, and I have no idea what's happening. He goes, hey. The place is lit up. All these people want to ask you a question. Okay, let's go live. You're with Dave. Ask him a question. You know what it was? It's really interesting. It was church people mad at me. Yelling at me.
0: For
2: basically
0: apologizing.
2: Basically saying, you are going to apologize? They need to apologize. I was like, I literally said to one person, I go, this is exactly what they're saying about us. We're not humble. We're not teachable. Right, we're not willing to own up to our own faults. So you're saying that's what our neighbors are sort of saying about us. So the question would be, how do we get better? What do we do? How do we change the perception? Because it's just a perception.
1: And maybe what we asked too, what did Peter say that we need to be reminded of?
0: That's great. I mean, it's interesting because Peter talked about 2 things that, well, I mean, he talked about a lot. You can, you know, read his letters. It's in the Bible. But apropos to this, one of the things he talked about was do good. Mm-hmm. And then he quotes from Psalm 34, which talks about be a creator of shalom. So one of the things he talks about in doing good is like pursue the common good of the people and place right around you. Like let's set evangelism to the side for just a second. And he does get back to it. So, but just set it aside for a second. What he says to them is pursue the common good of the people around you. Be a blessing. And he even says like, that's not illegal. That's how he puts it. It's not illegal to like be a blessing to other people. And so one of the things that we can do is apologize. What a great thing to show that posture, you know, and to share that. And the other thing is to say, well, let's be a blessing. I mean, that's what we're called to do. We're called to love our neighbors. Jesus says, let them see your good works so they'll give glory to your Father in heaven. Like, do good works. Clean up garbage. Bake cookies and bring them to people. Welcome the person who just moved into the neighborhood. Go over to the guy you've lived with for 20 years and you've never shaken his hand and go and shake the guy's hand. Mm-hmm. Right? Things that we can do just to pursue the common good. So there's lots that we could talk about there. And Peter, I mean, that was his encouragement. And the early church did that. I mean, they had pandemics. They stayed and they, when everyone else was running, they stayed and they cared for people who were sick. They were the ones who were taking these babies that were abandoned on the edge of town and they were adopting them. The babies of the very people who were persecuting them. Mm. They just were pursuing the common good. We could just stop there, full stop. That's something we could do. And boy, would it change. You know, Kinnaman and Lyons would have to write a different book.
2: You know, as a pastor, I have definitely felt the tension of serving marriages in our church. I mean, it's a passion of ours. And, you know, couples aren't falling apart, but they're not really connecting either. So things can look fine on the surface or on the outside, but there's always some drift happening
1: for sure
2: underneath. And you see this as a leader, and you know marriages need support, but figuring out what to do, often it can feel overwhelming. So we've walked with a lot of churches through this, and most just need a simple place to start.
1: And we have that for you. So if you thought about doing a marriage event but didn't want to build it from scratch, this is a great way forward. When you purchase 10 or more workbooks, we'll include the full video study. Just use the code STRONGFAMILIES. Did you hear that? STRONGFAMILIES.
2: That's one word.
1: Yep. Through June 30th. And you can go to familylifetoday.com and click the link in the show notes and just again, enter the discount code STRONGFAMILIES.
2: I know, you know, we live in Michigan and we have snow. And we got 1 year head back surgery, and I wasn't going to be able to shovel. So I bought the biggest stinking snow blower you've ever seen.
0: Because
2: I knew Ann was going to do it. I wanted to make it easier for her. Well, we still have that thing. I'm not kidding. Every time I snowblow our driveway, I'll be bringing it back to the garage.
0: Hey, Dave, is that what you got?
1: No, Ann, that's me saying that. Hey,
2: Ann's
1: Dave.
2: In the garage going, go do Dean and Nancy's. Go do that's Nick it. And Pam's. So I'm like, every time I look at her, I know. Oh, okay.
1: My
2: and every time I
1: but
2: do,
1: Dean hurt his
2: takes,
1: back and he
2: it
1: needs.
2: Takes, yeah. Yeah. It takes 15 minutes. They end up walking out.
0: Yeah.
2: We have a conversation. Thank you so much for doing this. It's just doing, being a blessing for the community.
0: In little ways.
1: Dave,
0: yeah.
1: The reason I do that is because.
0: Yeah.
1: We had a neighbor who was in her 80s, Mrs. Hover, and every single time, every single time my mom, it was my mom, my dad was usually at work, my mom would go out and shovel and I would help her. And then Mrs. Hover made a plate of cookies every single time. And those cookies were so amazing. My mom didn't care about the cookies. She cared about Mrs. Hover, but it was just a great example for me.
0: Yeah.
1: And those are easy things we can do.
0: In our research, it came out that, so a quarter of people in the United States live alone, live by themselves. A number of people say that no one comes over to their house ever.
2: Wow.
1: Ever.
0: So in the medical field, they talk about there's a chronic loneliness is sweeping the country. And the interesting thing is in the medical literature, the people who have chronic loneliness, because it breaks you down, they prefer to call it depression. But the doctors are like, it's chronic loneliness. Like you have no one in your life, and humans aren't meant to live that way. So even like save the snowblower, don't even have to cook it. You know what I mean? Like just to knock on someone's door, just to say hi. In our current context, it does not take much to be heroic. It does not take much to make a difference in a neighborhood. I mean, if people are listening, they're like, I don't know how to help my neighbors. Just say hi. And talk with them and take an interest. There are so many people who are alone in their homes.
2: Yeah, when they go out to the mailbox, walk out.
0: That's right.
2: You know, when we had a blackout, it was like, wow, I get to talk to my neighbors. Nobody was in their house. The air conditioning was off. Have you read Bob Goff's Everybody Always?
0: Yeah, I'm familiar with it. Yeah.
2: Do you remember? I'm gonna read part of the story.
1: Let me read it, Dave. Bob Goff. He's such a fun author to read.
2: Oh, we saw him speak. He's the most whimsical, crazy.
1: So funny. He makes me laugh so much. But he tells the story, and maybe some of our listeners have heard this story, but I'll just read parts of it. But he begins and says, for the last 22 years, we've put on a New Year's Day parade to celebrate our neighbors. Our parade starts at the cul-de-sac at the end of our block and ends at our front yard. Our whole family wakes up early every year, and we blow up over 1,000 helium balloons. Before we start taking the balloons out of the house, we give thanks for our neighbors and for the privilege of doing life with them. And then he goes on, he says, our block has only 20 houses, if you count both sides, so our parade isn't very long. And our first year, there were only 8 of us standing at the beginning of the parade route. We stood together at the end of the cul-de-sac, trying to look like a parade. And someone said, go. And we started walking down the street, waving to our 6 neighbors who were watching. And now there are probably 400 or 500 people who come now each year. Kids pull wagons full of stuffed animals and pet goldfish. There are no fancy floats. Bicycles with baseball cards in the spokes are the norm. And hey, here's why we do it. We can't love people we don't know, and you can't either. Saying we love our neighbors is simple, but guess what? Doing it is to just throw them a parade. We don't think Jesus' command to love our neighbor is a metaphor for something else. We think it means we're supposed to actually love our neighbors. So engage them and delight in them and throw a party for them. When joy is a habit, love is a reflex.
2: Yeah, I got to read this next part. I just thought it's so powerful. He says, because we've been putting on the parade for decades, we know all the people who live near us. I don't know if they've learned anything from us, but we've learned a ton about loving each other from them. God didn't give us neighbors to be our projects. He surrounded us with them to be our teachers. A week before the parade each year, we knock on a few of our neighbors' front doors and pick a grand marshal and a queen from among them. Being picked as the queen is a big deal in our neighborhood. My neighbor Carol got the nod one year. A decade later, people still bowed to Carol when they saw her at the corner market or the gas station and called her Your Majesty. It was just beautiful. One year, because of the battle raging inside Carol, she didn't think she would be able to walk the parade route from the cul-de-sac to our house where the parade ends. I have an old Harley-Davidson motorcycle with a sidecar. That year, I put Carol in the sidecar and gave her a ride. She was the hit of the parade because all the neighbors knew about the cancer she had been staring down. Carol, elegant as always, waved to everyone and they waved back. Just before we got to the end of the parade route, Carol turned to me and took a deep, thought-filled breath. It was as if she was going through the highlight reel of her life when she said, "You know, Bob, I'm really going to miss this parade." I looked at my neighbor in the sidecar next to me and said, "Me too, Carol, me too." Even as I did, I asked God if he would let Carol have at least one more parade with us. One year later, on New Year's Day, Carol was clinging to life by a few threads and was far too weak to get out of bed. She'd made it to the day of the parade she had once presided over as queen. This was an ambition I think had sustained her during the last months of her courageous battle. Just before the parade started, my sons Richard and Adam went across the street and carried Carol from her bedroom to a chair they placed in front of her living room window facing the street. Carol could hear the music and knew the parade was coming soon, but she couldn't see past the corner of her window. What she didn't know was that we had changed the parade route, and within a few minutes, all 500 people walked right through her front yard. I sat next to Carol, holding her hand, as hundreds of her friends and neighbors walked to her window, pressed their noses against it, and waved to her and bounced balloons. As they did, through her tears, Carol lifted her weak hand slowly to her mouth and blew each one of them kisses goodbye. A few days later, Jesus lifted Carol up to heaven. It would be her second parade of the week. I don't know if the streets of heaven are paved in gold, but I'm kind of hoping they're lined with balloons. And at the end of the parade, I bet we'll find Jesus blowing us kisses, rubbing our noses, and welcoming us to our next neighborhood. I just hope I get a house somewhere near Carol's again. I mean, I knew I was going to cry when I read that. It's just so touching of what you're saying, Don. That's a Christian being a blessing.
0: That's right.
2: To an entire neighborhood.
0: An interesting thing that the research showed us, because some people may be thinking, well, you know, I want to focus on growing my faith, or, you know, I'm focusing on those things rather than, you know, loving others and putting energy there. After hearing that story, this won't surprise you, that the research told us that people who are pursuing the common good in their neighborhood say that doing that has made them feel closer to God. So it's false that there's like this dichotomy, you know, do I want to invest in my own growth, or do I want to like blow snow for people, or, you know, bake cookies or whatever it is. And that's not a dichotomy. I mean, the research tells us that your faith grows as you do this. It's almost like Jesus knew what he was talking about.
2: When he said, if you want to find your life, lose it.
0: Yeah.
2: Yeah, that's a beautiful way to be a Christian and a good neighbor.
0: Yeah.
1: That was a great encouragement and reminder today.
2: We can all make a difference.
1: Yeah, we can.
2: We just got to say, God, use me, and then step out and we can change our neighborhood. Again, the book is called The Hopeful Neighborhood, What Happens When Christians Pursue the Common Good. 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
7: 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I'm Cindy Tang with Moving Moments. 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I'm Cindy Tang with Moving Moments. 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
13: It's 93 and partly cloudy. Wind is from the south-southeast at 10 to 15 miles per hour. Today, hazy with a high in the mid-90s. Tonight, hazy with a low in the upper 70s. Then tomorrow, thunderstorms with a high in the mid-90s. Tomorrow night, clear with a low in the upper 70s. It's 93 and partly cloudy.
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Karen Whiting has put together the article. Crosswalk.com is where you find it, and it gives them moments to think about the opportunities for self-direction. Seriously, it gives them time to dream. Think about the things that they would love to see come into their future. Maybe even pray, asking the Lord, how have you created me? The desires and hopes that are hidden in their little hearts, bringing a sense of purpose. They can start to explore maybe what they need to study, how they can learn more about that particular area of interest even now, and how to achieve that dream that maybe the Lord is placing into their hearts. In that moment of self-direction, they can't have it if all of the moments are filled in their day, but they are now in charge of their actions for the next little bit. Maybe they talk about a time they've mastered a skill and they wanted to learn it, and now they see the accomplishment. Or if you are anything like us, we always had summer reading and working through those projects, a great time for that self-direction and giving them some affirmation when they fill the free time in a constructive or a hopeful way. Maybe even helping someone out. It's just the ability to think and direct their time. It gives them a little bit more autonomy as they learn and grow and mature and learn to seek the Lord. Crosswalk.com for some insight as to why our kids need to be bored this summer. Here's music from Sarah Groves on KHCB 105.7.

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Hi, I'm Dawn Ray. Looking at this list as to why our kids need to be bored over the summertime, crosswalk.com is giving us some insight that might even help us as adults if we would allow some of that downtime to be used for our own cognitive abilities. That boredom sets in, so does the mind as it enters into this state of rest that's called DMN. Ever heard of it? Default Mode Network. It includes our memory, creativity, and how we can start being introspective. Why does that help? It helps a child to cope with the frustration when they don't know what to do. Exercise their imagination. Learn to assess what they can do with the things that they have on hand. And then their eyes start to wander and they notice other things, how things have changed, new, old. They're gaining confidence, overcoming their boredom by using their imagination. And we sometimes find ourselves needing to re-engage with Default Mode Network as well, so that our memories, our creativity, our introspection can kick in once again. Crosswalk.com for this full list of 12 reasons your kids need to be bored. Thanks for joining us, KHCB.

0: Lord. Welcome to the Bible study on KHCB today with Pastor Daniel Dominguez of the Iglesia Verdad en Amor, the Truth and Love Church located in Sugar Land, Texas. Now with a look at God's Word, the Bible, here's Pastor Daniel Dominguez.
1: I arrived in Houston from Buenos Aires, Argentina on March 30th, 1964, with very little money and no grand plans for the future. Within a few days, I was working as a busboy in a restaurant near Hobby Airport. I quickly learned that starting over required courage. I had to adjust to a new language, a new culture, a new way of life, while working, studying, and learning to serve God faithfully. The Houston I arrived at more than 60 years ago is hardly recognizable today. What was then a large southern town has become the fourth largest city in America. Known throughout the world for the Space Center, the Texas Medical Center, and its leadership in the energy industry. Not only has the skyline changed, but so has the culture changed, the values, and the way people live. The change did not happen overnight. It came slowly, year after year, until one day we realized we were living in a very different city. As I read the opening chapters of First Chronicles this week, I realized that the Jews returning from Babylon must have experienced something very similar. 70 years earlier, their forefathers had been carried away into exile. During those decades, they learned another language, adapted to another culture, and built lives in a foreign land. Now they were returning to Jerusalem, a city in ruins, surrounded by neglected fields and broken walls. Going home was exciting, but it was also frightening. It took courage to begin again. That is one reason God gave them the books of 1st and 2nd Chronicles. Chronicles is not simply a repetition of Israel's history. It is history told with a purpose. The returning exiles needed to rediscover who they were. They needed to remember their roots, their heritage, and God's faithfulness. 1 Chronicles 9 explains that Judah had gone into exile because of unfaithfulness. But it also records the names of the first families who returned to their towns. The message is unmistakable. You are still God's people. God has not abandoned his covenant. He has brought you home. The genealogies, which many people skip over, were not boring to those returning exiles. They were proof of identity. They connected the restored community with generations that had gone before them. They reminded the priests and the Levites of their calling and assured the people that God's promises had survived even the darkest chapter of their history. This year, America celebrates 250 years of independence. One of the best-known lines from our national anthem describes our nation as the land of the free and the home of the brave. Those words have inspired generations of Americans. But as I read through the Chronicles, they made me ask a different question. What does God consider a brave man or a brave woman? In 1 Chronicles chapters 4 through 8, the chronicler repeatedly refers to certain men as mighty men of valor. He says

That reminds us of that biblical courage, that it's much deeper than physical strength. We usually think of courage as charging into battle, rescuing someone in danger, or risking one's life for the sake of others. Those are certainly acts of courage. And we rightly honor the men and women who have sacrificed, even given their lives, to preserve our freedom. But Scripture expands our understanding of courage. Real courage is remaining faithful when no one else is watching. It is standing for truth when truth is unpopular. It is keeping your word when it costs you something. It is asking forgiveness when you have been wrong. It is forgiving someone who has hurt you. It is continuing to trust God when life no longer makes sense. That is the kind of courage the returning exiles needed. They had to rebuild their homes. They had to rebuild their city. They have to learn to worship again, and they had to rebuild their identity. Every generation faces its own challenges. As we celebrate 250 years of freedom, we should thank God for the brave men and women who establish and preserve this great nation. But no generation can live forever on the courage of those who came before it. Each generation must choose courage for itself. That is why the chronicler keeps reminding the people about these men that were mighty and displayed valor. Israel no longer had a powerful army. There was no sitting king on David's throne. Much of the nation's former glory had disappeared. Yet, the future of God's people would not depend primarily on their military strength or political power. It would depend on the character and faithfulness of ordinary people who love God. Perhaps that is the message America needs to hear today. Our greatest need is not merely stronger institutions. Our greatest need is a stronger character. We need courageous husbands who lovingly lead their families. We need courageous women who model faith and grace. We need parents and grandparents who faithfully pass God's truth to the next generation. We need churches that stand firmly on God's word with both conviction but also compassion. And above all, we need to look to the greatest example of courage that the world has ever known, Jesus Christ. He never commanded an army. He never carried a sword. Yet no one has ever demonstrated greater courage. Knowing exactly what awaited him, he entered Jerusalem. He stood before Pilate without compromise. He willingly walked to the cross. The greatest act of courage was not taking a life. It was laying down his own life for sinners like you and I, so that we could be forgiven and reconciled to God. As we remember America's past, may we also remember the one who secured our eternal future. May our homes truly become places where courage is lived out, not only in moments of crisis, but every day through faith, integrity, forgiveness, obedience, hard work, and love for Christ. Because the bravest people are not always those who make history. Often, they are men and women who quietly remain faithful to God until the very end, day in and day out. And perhaps the greatest act of courage anyone can ever perform is to admit his
or her

0: own need for God. It takes courage to confess that you have sinned. It takes courage to acknowledge that you cannot save yourself. It takes courage to place your life in the hands of Christ and trust Him as your Lord and Savior. And if you do that today, confess Him as Lord and Savior, acknowledge your sinfulness. Years from now, when you remember America's 250th anniversary celebration as the land of the free and the home of the brave, you may also remember another anniversary, even more important than that, for you. The day you were set free from the guilt and the power of sin. The day Christ gave you a new beginning. The day you discovered that the greatest freedom is not political freedom, financial freedom, but the freedom that only Jesus can give. For He said, "You shall know the truth, and the truth shall make you free." God bless you.
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We are KHCB inviting you to draw closer to God. Hi, I'm Dawn Ray. Drawing closer, going to His Word, standing on His promises. Kristen Weatherall helping us do that, crossway.org. The promise of God to make us holy. That's what His Word does. Sanctify them in the truth. Your Word is truth. John 17:17. Another promise God's Word brings is blessing. God's Word brings a blessing, as we see Psalm 1, verses 1 and 2, Proverbs 2:20. Blessed is the man who walks not in the counsel of the wicked, nor stands in the way of sinners, nor sits in the seat of scoffers, but his delight is in the law of the Lord, and on his law he meditates day and night. God's word, another blessing, another promise, it can't fail. Joshua 21, verse 45, not one word of all the good promises that the Lord has made to the house of Israel had failed. All came to pass. And we know that He's the same God yesterday, today, and forevermore. We know God's Word is a safe place. We can run. The righteous run to Him and take refuge. 2 Samuel 22, Psalm 18, lots of language in the Psalms where He is our strong tower. This, His way, perfect. The Word of the Lord proves true. He is a shield for all those who take refuge in Him. The promises that we find in God's living word. Crossway.org if you want to see 18 promises from God's word by Kristen Weatherall. Music now from Keith and Kristen Getty on KHCB.

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1: It's 93 and partly cloudy. Wind is from the south at 10 to 15 miles per hour. Today, hazy with a high in the mid-90s. Tonight, hazy with a low in the upper 70s. Then tomorrow, thunderstorms with a high in the mid-90s. Tomorrow night, clear with a low in the upper 70s. It's 93 and partly cloudy.

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1: My family was an average one, and I grew up with short-term goals but a long-standing desire to find meaning in life. I thought I'd found meaning in a girlfriend. I tried to get her to marry me before I left for Korea, but we were from different churches, and she insisted I learn more about her faith before we took the plunge. While I was in Korea, she broke our engagement, and I was downhearted. One of my buddies took me out drinking to drown my sorrows, and it became a habit. Drinking was mostly a way to kill time. The night before our departure from the war, we were in Tokyo, and I vowed not to drink because I wanted to buy gifts for Mom and Dad at the PX, but I awoke the next morning with a hangover and no money. On the ship heading home, one of the men sensed my deep despair. He explained sin makes people drink too much. I figured drinking too much was the sin. He said even if I stopped drinking, I'd still be a sinner, just a sober one. He explained Jesus would set me free to follow God's plan for my life, and I realized knowing God was the answer to my problems. I prayed and asked Christ Jesus to come into my life, and He did. After years of aimless wandering, living without meaning, Jesus gave my life purpose. I went to Bible college and began following God's plan for my life one step at a time. I'm Arnold Selfers. If the Son, therefore, shall make you free, ye shall be free indeed.
0: If you would like to be free from the weight of sin by accepting Jesus Christ as Lord and Savior, call 1-888-NEED-HIM right now. Free Indeed is a production of Pacific Garden Mission, 1458 South Canal Street, Chicago, Illinois, 60607. 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
4: How much more can Cuba's economy take? Escalating, devastating setbacks continue. Now, credit card companies have halted transactions. Major hotel chains are pulling out. Fuel shortages have forced multiple airlines to scrap all incoming flights.

Foreign investment companies who decided to run the risk of doing business in Cuba now face a bleak reality. At first, it was just the oil blockade, but that set a chain of events in motion. Now, most of these corporations are suspending or pulling out their operations entirely. The question remaining for Cuba is, how much worse can it get? When will relief come for this people who have suffered so much and for so long? But there is a silver lining. Christ's church is growing in Cuba. Let's continue to pray that the gospel may flourish and that the Lord will use this crisis to draw more people to himself. Welcome to Haven Today. I'm David Wolin, sharing the great story that's all about Jesus, and I'm excited for this week's series, Giants of the Faith. In Psalm 107, verse 2, it says, "Let the redeemed of the Lord tell their story," and that's what we'll be doing. In a few moments, my guest, Randall Grundyke, will be joining us to chat about one of these giants of the faith, a man named Charles Simeon, who was a faithful preacher and the founder of a missions society during a very spiritually dark period of history. But our time on the air in this program is limited, and that's why I'm excited to share with you a book that has surprisingly stood the test of time. It's called 50 People Every Christian Should Know, and in it are short biographies, only a few pages each, and they're designed to help us discover the lives and true stories of so many people, like Charles Spurgeon, Jonathan Edwards, Fanny Crosby, and of course the story that we'll be sharing today, Charles Simeon. All the stories were collected together by the beloved pastor Warren Wiersbe, and his book, 50 People Every Christian Should Know, is our way of saying thank you for your financial support to help us here at Haven close our remaining financial gap. 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And now we'll get started with one of the great hymns of the faith, reminding us of the Savior who is our firm foundation. Here's Norton Hall Band.

0: This is Haven Today. I'm David Wolin, and today we're going to be talking about the life of a man whose name you may or may not know, but you really should. Charles Simeon's faithful preaching, Christ-centered preaching, and a clear gospel message came at a moment in history when that was really hard to find. And God used him powerfully, still using his story and legacy today. And so with me now to help tell that story is Randall Grundyke. He's a pastor in the LA area and an expert on Charles Simeon. So Randall, welcome to Haven Today.
1: David, thank you so much. It's good to be here.
0: So we've been chatting before we turned on the mics, discovered our paths cross, although we've never met. We know all kinds of different people that in common, friends in common, and discovered you're a pastor now at a church I used to attend there in Southern California. But you're also a historian and an author. You're a big fan of Charles Simeon, working on a biography, I understand, and are connected with the Simeon Trust. So let's get into the story first. Where does the story begin? Give us the context, the time and place that Charles Simeon was born into.
1: Well, as far as Simeon's concerned, it began on September 24th, 1759, when he was born to his parents in Reading, which is west of London. Mm-hmm. And the time into which he was born, David, was very dynamic because it was the confluence of three streams of history. One stream was the rise of the British Empire. Another stream was the growth of the Industrial Revolution. And the third stream was the advance of the Evangelical Revival, which arguably began with John Wesley and George Whitefield. Evangelicalism, because of the revival, was growing, but not in the Church of England. And that's where Simeon grew up. He went to St. Lawrence as a boy in Reading. He went on to Eton College. He was there from the time he was about eight until he went up to King's College at Cambridge. And he was not a Christian. But upon arriving at King's, he received a notice saying that he would be receiving communion within a day's time. And as Simeon put it, the devil was better suited than I to receive communion. So it really put him into a lather. And he began reading any Christian book he could get his hands on. And he was able to calm his soul such that he could take communion at the appointed time. But he just kept on reading and reading because he hadn't come to full satisfaction as to where he stood with God. Then he came onto this book by a fellow named Bishop Wilson. And in the book, Wilson talked about how the Old Testament priests used to lay their hands on the animal and thereby transfer their sins and the sins of the people into the animal. And it was reading that and understanding that that Simeon was like, that's exactly what Jesus did for us. Our sins were placed on him and he paid the price that we couldn't. And so that reality began, you know, rising like the sun in his soul, such that on Easter 1779, he practically came bounding into the chapel for the service. He was so happy, so free. And that, well, two things really, that freedom, sense of freedom never left him. And the sense of what it was from which he'd been saved never left him either. And so annually he would go back and think through some of his sins, not for the point of, you know, drilling down on them, but for appreciating even more the degree to which Christ went to save him.
0: Yeah. And his eyes really were set on Christ. Just in reading his story myself, I was really struck with how quickly he was placed into full-time ministry. I was actually rather taken aback by that.
1: Yeah. He was about ready to go home, leave university and return home to take care of his father since his oldest brother had passed away. But a fellow by the name of Henry Tharand, who was the minister at Holy Trinity Church there in Cambridge, a church that Simeon admired if for no other reason than its location, because it's strategically placed right there in the center of town. He thought, He used to think, boy, if I could be the pastor of that church. Well, Theron dies. So he contacts his father and he asks him, hey, could you put in a good word for me with the Bishop of Ely, who had responsibility for appointing the minister in that pulpit, and see if he'd, you know, give me the living. So his dad contacted him and he basically said, sure. And so he signed him on. Simeon was still, that was 72. He would have been 21 years old.
0: Yeah, he's a young pup to be in the pulpit.
1: He still had 1 year left of his undergrad education, and he wasn't even, he was ordained as a deacon, but not yet as a priest.
0: Yeah.
1: So, as you can imagine, the people went nuts.
0: Yeah.
1: Because their preference was another fellow who worked at the church. He was called the afternoon lecturer, a guy by the name of John Hammond. And Hammond was older than Simeon. When Simeon was at Eton, Hammond was already a curate at St. Baltoff's, about 2-3 blocks away. So he was seasoned to some degree, and he was already preaching there. But the bishop said, no, it's going to be Simeon.
0: Yeah.
1: And Simeon it was. So the people, church wardens, beginning with the church wardens, opposed him greatly, locking their pews. So Simeon brought in benches that people could sit on, and they threw the benches out in the street. And he suggested, well, maybe we can start an evening meeting. And they locked the church doors, so he couldn't do that.
0: And this must sound to our listeners right now like another world entirely, utterly. Yeah. I think even in that world, it's a little bit bizarre. But the idea that someone would appoint a pastor, a minister of a church, with the entire congregation in utter disagreement with it, or that pews could be locked such that nobody else could sit in them, and that would be okay, or that the church could be locked from the pastor himself, such that he couldn't preach. This is crazy.
1: Yeah. Well, you hit it right on the head, David. It was a different world in which they lived, but it was the same gospel. And that's what Simeon put to work in dealing with his opposition, and specifically the leadership. He worked very hard to humble himself. He worked very hard to follow their lead as he was able. And he exercised patience. He waited them out, as it were.
0: Yeah. How long? Let's talk about what that looked like.
1: Yeah, 12 years he waited. And finally, the tide turned such that John Hammond and even his successor finally left. And Simeon was just on better footing with everybody in the congregation. And in large part because he pastored those people.
0: Yeah.
1: See, there were pastors who got a living like Simeon's. And other than showing up for services and reading the prayers and offering a brief homily, they pursued other things, be it art or astronomy or mathematics.
0: Yeah.
1: But Simeon actually pastored the people. He did door-to-door calling. He started home groups. He began a little youth group. So these were all things that were not unheard of, but rather unusual back then.
0: And let's talk about his preaching for a minute, because you were just mentioning how all of the regular congregants who had, I think, purchased their pews and thereby could lock people out of them. But it's not like nobody was showing up to hear him preach. In fact, there were a lot of people turning up to hear him preach from the very beginning, as I understand it. What was it about his preaching?
1: He was demonstrative in his preaching style. He was what they would have called enthusiastic.
0: Mm-hmm.
1: But the thing about enthusiasm, and that word in particular, is it had negative connotations. Because after about 1660, there was this realization that the civil wars that had been fought generally began in the pulpit.
0: Hmm.
1: And they didn't want any kind of preaching that could lead to controversy of any kind, be it civil war or otherwise.
0: Mm-hmm.
1: So they were very dubious.
0: Yeah.
1: People who preach too enthusiastically. But the thing about Simeon's preaching is that he actually believed in the Bible. So he not
0: That's
1: only
0: right.
1: believed in what was on the page, but he believed in what had happened in his life. It had been transformed. You see, the approaches to preaching back then, in the Church of England in particular, most preachers preached by way of reason.
0: Mm-hmm.
1: Simeon preached by way of revelation. The written word is revealed in the scriptures. So garden variety Anglican preacher may get up on a Sunday and appeal to creation as proof that there is a God, and that leave it right there. But Simeon would go to scripture to make that kind of an argument and then talk about the implications of how God had entered into history by way of Jesus Christ, who died on your behalf, and that requires a response. And there was no TV or radio or entertainment back then, so preaching was something to which people gravitated to fill time and listen, think, and talk about. And so he gave them plenty to talk about.
0: And one of the things I've admired, maybe two things, when I think of Charles Simeon, I think of long-suffering. I can't imagine anybody would have batted an eye or called him less than faithful if after giving it a decade, he thought, you know, I'm just going to go somewhere different. But he didn't. He really felt a conviction to stay where the Lord had led him and put him despite constant opposition and enduring really not so much physical or bodily, but certainly verbal persecution on a day in and day out kind of basis. And yet through all that, he continues to preach with Christ at the center and really the whole body of scripture and a real conviction about what the job of a preacher really is, which actually gets into the legacy organization that exists today, the Charles Simeon Trust. So just to kind of close out our understanding of the impact of his life, how do those things kind of come together in his legacy?
1: Simeon believed in the gospel, and he believed in its sufficiency. And so when he preached, he really leaned in to what it was he was saying by way of God's word. He understood that it could make a difference in the life of a person and the life of a people. And so instead of doing that and 100 other things, he just did that one thing. Mm-hmm. Now, be sure, he was involved in movements that, were promoted by different societies, some of which he helped to found. But really, preaching was it for him. And he did it year in and year out, such that his sermons, he began compiling, and he took those messages and he published them in first a volume, and then in a set, and then in a growing set.
0: Mm-hmm.
1: By the time he passed away, 21 volumes of examples of how to preach. So he did that. He then began teaching students at Cambridge how to preach.
0: Mm-hmm.
1: So he would have them into his rooms on Sunday afternoon and run little preaching classes for them. Then he began buying pulpits. And that's all tied in with something called the Reform Act that was passed in 1832. Not enough time here to explain all that. But he began buying up pulpits all around England to ensure that long after he was gone, his trust could place gospel men and competent preachers in those pulpits. And it was pointed out to me by Gerald Bray recently that he asked me, he said, "Do you ever notice the towns in which he bought those pulpits?" And I said, "No, not really." He said, "They're all towns, they're either holiday towns or towns where there's a concentration of wealth." So he was really in that way trying to influence the influencers for the sake of the gospel.
0: Yeah.
1: And that's something that endures even to this day. Maybe not to the degree that he had hoped it would, but it's still around.
0: I think it's such an interesting legacy of how he was being really, very shrewd to ensure that whatever worldly wealth he'd been given, he was leveraging it for the sake of clarifying and preaching the gospel. In places, especially if it was in those holiday towns, probably where the wealthy would have otherwise placed their own favorite person rather than someone gospel qualified. Such a fascinating legacy. But that's a legacy that continues today, not in terms of buying pulpits, but it exists yet today, doesn't it? The Charles Simeon Trust.
1: It does. And the Simeon Trust does not exist because it comes out of some organization that he founded and is still extant today, but rather an influence that Simeon had by way of the gospel that people have picked up on down through time. So for instance, here's one interesting line of Simeon's, let's call it spiritual genealogy. He preached a sermon in 1827 that people referred to as an acorn of a sermon, because out of that came the Jesus Lane Sunday School, which was a Sunday school for poor children on the north side of town, I believe. Well, in 1847, the Cambridge Prayer Union was founded by a Jesus Lane worker, Albert Isaacs. And that was a prayer meeting for future pastors. And then in 1862, the daily prayer meeting, known as the DPM, was formed for undergraduate prayer and an annual evangelistic mission. And that was a founding that was encouraged by former Jesus Lane workers, again, Simeon's influence, C.J. Vaughan and J.S. Howson. Then in 1877, you have the founding of the Cambridge Intercollegiate Christian Union. And it was formed to maintain and increase the evangelistic momentum of the DPM. In 1882, they brought D.L. Moody over to preach one of their missions, and out of that came the Cambridge Seven. Wow. In 1919, the KICU, which had formed another branch at Oxford known as the OIKU, banded together, and they became InterVarsity Christian Fellowship. In 1939, all the InterVarsity affiliates came together at Cambridge and became known as the International Fellowship of Evangelical Students. These missions then continue down through time. In 46, Donald Gray Barnhouse; 52, John Stott; 54, Billy Graham; 58, John Stott again, and just hammered home the gospel into the university community there at Cambridge, such that a whole generation of gospel preaching ministers were born out of that movement. And then here you have the Charles Simeon Trust in the U.S. They're really doing what Simeon used to do on Sunday afternoons. They're bringing men together who will be responsible, and women, for teaching and preaching the gospel and helping them tease out the content of a text in such a way that they can present it to people in a faithful and compelling fashion.
0: Yep. Amen to that. Well, it's had an influence on me for sure, just personally. And his name was known to me. And today I know more because we had a chance to talk. And what a wonderful time it's been together. So Randall Gruendike, thank you so much for sharing your knowledge and passion for this man, but most importantly, for reminding us of the impact it can happen when a person is devoted to Christ, the Word of God, and the clarity of the gospel. What a testimony. Thank you so much.
1: Thank you, David.
0: This is Haven Today. I'm David Wolin. Today we heard one testimony, one of many of the giants of the faith in history, and I'd love for you to discover more of them in Warren Wiersbe's classic 50 People Every Christian Should Know. It includes the stories of many names that you'll likely recognize, like D.L. Moody and Charles Spurgeon and many more. This is our way of saying thank you for your gift of support to Haven. And with our fiscal year end coming tomorrow, we really could use your help now to cross the finish line and reach our funding goal. Would you pray about that today? And then as the Lord leads, would you respond? Please don't delay. 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Again, the website, haventoday.org. I'm David Wolin. Won't you come back again next time? We'll be keeping it all about Jesus. It's the great story, as always, here on Haven Today.
2: When life feels loud, God's Word still whispers the truth. Right now, draw closer with a KHCB Verse of the Week from Hebrews 11:6. And without faith, it is impossible to please Him. For he who comes to God must believe that He is, and that He is a rewarder of those who seek Him.

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1: I'm Ruth Kramer with Mission Network News. Twin quakes have devastated Venezuela. And in Haiti, hunger is forcing families to eat dirt cookies again. Where is God at work in the middle of these crises? You'll find out in the moments ahead. And we'll begin today in Venezuela, where acting President Delcy Rodriguez has declared a state of emergency after twin quakes struck northern Venezuela last week. The quakes leveled dozens of buildings and left tens of thousands of people missing. And it's far from over. Ethan Forhetz with Convoy of Hope says
2: they're looking at probably 100 or more aftershocks in the days following. So you never know which aftershock will be the last one, the straw that broke the camel's back, that is going to bring down an already weakened building.
1: Convoy of Hope was already on the ground in Venezuela at the time of the quakes. Their team isn't equipped for search and rescue efforts,
2: but we are there to provide life-sustaining items for the people who need it, and we do so in the name of Jesus.
1: That's already looking like food, water filters, and other tangible resources going out through local churches.
2: This is a long-term emergency in Venezuela. The Convoy of Hope is committed to working to meet their needs long-term. That's really how Convoy of Hope works, through the local church to meet the needs of people and to build relationship through the local church.
1: As the death toll and damages climb in Venezuela, please pray and take action now.
2: If you're able, make a donation to convoyofhope.org/mission. We are gathering supplies through those donations.
1: Meanwhile, recent violence in East Africa has church leaders and believers concerned about growing instability. Earlier this month, a Mozambican bishop was shot and killed at his home. Christian leaders across Africa are calling for a full investigation. Over in Ethiopia's Oromia region, believers are mourning deadly attacks on churches. At least 37 Christians have been killed in the violence and over 2,500 displaced. One church attacked was the 101-year-old Talata St. Gabriel Church. Todd Nettleton with the Voice of the Martyrs USA says
3: part of what has happened that has sort of raised the profile of these attacks is you have a number of people being killed in the attacks, but you also have a church being destroyed that was 101 years old. So this is not, you know, a church building that somebody put up on their property a year ago or 5 years ago.
1: Both cases point to religious targeting of believers for their faith.
3: They're not attacking mosques. They are attacking churches. And so it does seem to have a religious element or a religious motivation to the attacks.
1: Nettleton says the violence across East Africa comes down to power struggles for religious influence. He asks,
3: I would especially pray that there would be revival and that people would come to faith in Christ even amidst the conflict and amidst the upheaval that's going on.
1: And rising gas prices from the Middle East are shocking the economy of one of the most fragile countries in the world, Haiti. For Haiti with Love's Rosalind DeHart describes the countrywide crisis.
4: With the fuel prices going up and the trucking companies not getting fuel, the food prices have gone up and people can't afford it.
1: The World Food Program says nearly 6 million Haitians are facing acute food insecurity. Desperate Haitians have resorted to eating mixtures of dirt and water called dirt cookies.
4: They're eating rat for meat, any birds, anything they can get their hands on to eat for meat, and eating the dirt cookies again. Yes, it's very bad.
1: Fuel prices have made it difficult for Haiti with Love to get supplies.
4: Haiti is having a big fuel problem because the little fuel that Haiti can buy is coming from Port-au-Prince, and trucking it to Cap Haitian, sometimes it doesn't go through. Gangs stop it on the way.
1: Still, they're doing everything they can to help Haitians in need.
4: We house them, we feed them, we clothe them, we heal them. We're showing God's love by action. And when we show it, then they will listen to the gospel when we tell them about Jesus.
1: Pray for Haitians who don't have the food they need.
4: Pray for a change, because God can change Haiti.
1: 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I'm Ruth Kramer.
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0: This is Max McLean. What happens to us when we are led by the Spirit of God? Listen to the Bible from Romans 8. Those who are led by the Spirit of God are sons of God. For you did not receive a spirit that makes you a slave again to fear, but you received the Spirit of sonship, and by him we cry, Abba, Father. The Spirit himself testifies with our spirit that we are God's children. Now if we are children, then we are heirs, heirs of God and co-heirs with Christ, if indeed we share in his suffering in order that we may also share in his glory. I consider that our present sufferings are not worth comparing with the glory that will be revealed in us. The creation waits in eager expectation for the sons of God to be revealed. For the creation was subjected to frustration, not by its own choice, but by the will of the one who subjected it, in hope that the creation itself will be liberated from its bondage to decay and brought into the glorious freedom of the children of God. We know that the whole creation has been groaning, as in the pains of childbirth, right up to the present time. Not only so, but we ourselves who have the first fruits of the Spirit groan inwardly as we wait eagerly for our adoption as sons, the redemption of our bodies. For in this hope we were saved. But hope that is seen is no hope at all. Who hopes for what he already has? But if we hope for what we do not yet have, we wait for it patiently. In the same way, the Spirit helps us in our weakness. We do not know what we ought to pray for, but the Spirit himself intercedes for us with groans that words cannot express. And he who searches our hearts knows the mind of the Spirit, because the Spirit intercedes for the saints in accordance with God's will. And we know that in all things, God works for the good of those who love him, who've been called according to his purpose. For those God foreknew, he also predestined to be conformed to the likeness of his Son, that he might be the firstborn among many brothers. And those he predestined, he also called. Those he called, he also justified. Those he justified, he also glorified. From Romans 8, listen to the Bible. It's great for the soul.
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1: It's 94 and partly cloudy. Wind is from the south-southeast at 10 to 15 miles per hour. Tonight, hazy with a low in the upper 70s. Then tomorrow, thunderstorms with a high in the mid-90s. Tomorrow night, clear with a low in the upper 70s. It's 94 and partly cloudy.

0: Shalom. I'm Mitch Glazer, president of Chosen People Ministries. In his book, Engaging with Jewish People, my friend and colleague Randy Newman writes, as followers of the Messiah and lovers of all the scriptures, Old and New Testaments, we see an even greater reason for hope in looking forward. God has already sent his Messiah once, so we are confident that he'll send them again to fulfill the remaining prophecies. In the meantime, the promises of Romans 11 tell us that God is not finished with the Jewish people. There will be many Jewish believers in Jesus who gather around the Lion of the tribe of Judah. Perhaps one of the Jewish people you share the gospel with today will be among them. I sure hope so.
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2: 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It's a beautiful acrylic piece with Psalm 145, verse 18 on it. The Lord is near to all who call on Him. 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

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This is the week moving into the weekend that we are celebrating 250 years. What a celebration for our nation. And recently, our own Bonnie Bement sat down with the music director at Sugar Land Baptist Church talking about 250 years of American music. 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

0: 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What does God's word say about the ongoing tension between Israel and the nations surrounding it? 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Consider that as John MacArthur looks at the return and reign of Jesus Christ on the next Grace to You.
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helping you draw closer to the heart of Christ. We are KHCB. Hi, I'm Dawn Ray. As we pray using the Lord's Prayer as a guide, a model, what do we learn when we pray because of our need for forgiveness? Matthew 22, verses 37 through 40. Hi, I'm Dawn Ray. Kevin Holleran has learned a thing or two about trusting God when it comes to the model prayer that he gave us. When we say, "Forgive us our debts as we also forgive our debtors," we're seeing how important relationships are to God. He's extending forgiveness to us and asking us to extend it to others. We're asking the Lord, God Himself, to pardon our sin. We acknowledge that we have a sin nature and we can't do anything about it. Knowing with our desperate cry for help, our broken heart, our Father is faithful. He's hearing. His loving heart, it's moved to forgive us. The sufficiency of Christ's sacrifice, the cross, it covers our sin and it makes forgiveness toward us possible. But then He asks us to turn and forgive others, granting that as we've been granted it, reminding us that forgiven people, we forgive. What a statement. Forgiven people forgive. Matthew 18, 21 through 35, Ephesians 4, 32. Acknowledging, we know people let us down. We let people down. And in so many ways, we just want to hold on to that bitterness, anger, jealousy, hatred, allowing it to grow in our hearts. But God wants His children to walk in love with Him and with one another. So our past sin, it'll hinder this. And it's why He continues to walk us through the Lord's Prayer, asking protection from future sin. What a great insight. He shares it at openthebible.org. Kevin Holleran with what we learn about prayer from the model prayer Jesus gave us in the book of Matthew. 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

0: Time now for the community calendar, announcing special events taking place in the community at churches and Christian organizations. Vacation Bible School will be held at Northeast Freeway Baptist in Crosby, July 15th through the 17th. It will be in the mornings from 9 a.m. until noon, and all ages are welcome. For more information, contact the church by calling 281-381-8056, 281-381-8056. Vacation Bible School at Northeast Freeway Baptist in Crosby, July 15th through the 17th, in the mornings from 9 a.m. until noon. Deep Dive Adventure. That's the theme of VBS that will be held on July 17th and 18th. It's going to be Friday, July 17th from 5 to 8 p.m. and then Saturday, July 18th from 11 a.m. until 3 p.m. for children in grades kindergarten through 12th grade. And this is at Market Street Baptist, the church on Market Street in Houston. And it's free. You can find out more information at marketstreetbc.org. 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The Market Street Baptist Church hosting Vacation Bible School, kindergarten through the 12th grade, July 17th and 18th, Friday evening, and Saturday, 11 a.m. to 3 p.m. A children's summer camp is being held through July 10th, and this is going to be held at Faith and Grace Church in Stafford, the church at 11723 South Kirkwood. The summer camp, the event is for those ages 5 through 12. It's a free summer camp, and their theme is Nurturing Kingdom Kids Today, Building Godly Leaders for Tomorrow. You can find out more information by calling 936-443-2432, 936-443-2432. The Children's Summer Camp through July 10th at Faith and Grace Church in Stafford. You've heard a page from the calendar. If your church has upcoming events this summer, go online to khcb.org. Under the menu, select resources, then community calendar request. 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Announcements on the calendar do not constitute an endorsement of the event or organization by KHCB.
1: Hi, this is Robert Jeffress, and I'm glad to study God's Word with you every day on this Bible teaching program. 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
2: Ladies and gentlemen, the only way we're going to change America is by changing the hearts of Americans. 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The Democrat Party and the Republican Party are corrupt and spiritually bankrupt. 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Only the Church of Jesus Christ has the answer.
3: Welcome to Pathway to Victory with author and pastor Dr. Robert Jeffress. America is celebrating 250 years of freedom this year. And while there is much to be grateful for, there's also much to consider. What does God's Word say about the future of our nation? Today on Pathway to Victory, Dr. Robert Jeffress takes a hard look at where America has been and where America is headed. But first, let's take a moment to hear some important ministry updates.
1: Thanks, David, and welcome again to Pathway to Victory. This coming Saturday, July 4th, America turns 250 years old. And yes, it's a time for celebration, but it's also a time for honest reflection. You see, here's the question. Do you think America can survive another 250 years? Well, in a few moments, I'm going to guide you through the Bible to see if we can answer that question. There's no debating the fact that American patriotism is under attack. Many classrooms in our public schools have abandoned the Pledge of Allegiance. The Ten Commandments are no longer displayed on the wall. Children once would bow their heads in prayer. Not anymore. Well, for 30 years, Pathway to Victory has shown the light of God's Word far and wide, and we understand, like you do, that our only path to true freedom is found in Jesus Christ. This is the essence of the $1.5 million In God We Trust matching challenge that's active for a few more days. This matching challenge gives you a fabulous opportunity to double the impact of your donation. By giving today, you're amplifying God's truth across the country we love through radio, television, and the internet. More details are coming later on, including a keepsake we'd like to send to your home with our thanks. So please be ready to take down our contact information. But right now it's time to open God's Word together. I titled today's message, America at the Crossroads, Can We Survive Another 250 Years?
2: On July the 3rd, 1776, the portly 40-year-old John Adams sat in his candlelit room in Philadelphia and wrote these words to his wife Abigail in Massachusetts. He wrote, "The second day of July, 1776 will be the most memorable epoch in the history of America. I am apt to believe that it will be celebrated by succeeding generations as the great anniversary festival. It ought to be commemorated as the day of deliverance by solemn acts of devotion to God Almighty. It ought to be solemnized with pomp and parade, shows, games, sports, guns, bonfires, and illuminations from one end of this continent to the other, from this time forward, forevermore." Well, Adams may have gotten the day wrong by a couple of days, but he certainly caught the spirit of celebration we should enjoy. On July 4th this year, we are recognizing the 250th birthday of our country. And yes, it's a time for celebration, but it's also a time for solemn acts of devotion to the God who has so richly blessed America. As we come to this 250-year mark, it's also for us a time to contemplate our future as a country. Do we have a future? Can America survive another 250 years? That's what we're going to talk about today. Briefly, let's look first of all at America's past. It has been one of undeniable blessing. You know, throughout the Bible, we are told to remember the past. We're to remember from where we came. We're to remember the God we serve. We are to remember what God has done for us. I've talked in other messages about America's indisputable Christian foundation. This nation was founded as a Christian nation. Don't let woke theologians tell you differently. All you have to do is look at the past and see the firm Christian foundation of our country. And our leaders recognized that. And they were not hesitant to call out on God for help. I think about Abraham Lincoln on September the 18th through 20th, 1863, in the midst of the Civil War. Our country endured the worst loss next to Gettysburg itself in the Battle of Chickamauga, September 18th through 20th. During those 3 days, we lost nearly 35,000 soldiers who were either killed or severely injured. And yet, just a few weeks after that devastating loss, on October the 3rd, 1863, Lincoln

A group of men met in Philadelphia to forge out a document that would govern the new country that had been established, to establish a constitution. It was not a pleasant meeting. For days, the delegates were involved in divisiveness and controversy, and our newly born nation faced being torn apart that early in its existence. But in the midst of that debate, on June 28, 1787, Benjamin Franklin stood up and he addressed the president of that constitutional convention, George Washington. And this is what Franklin said. In the beginning of the contest with Britain, when we were sensible of danger, we had daily prayers in this room for divine protection. Our prayers, sir, were heard, and they were graciously answered. Have we now forgotten that powerful friend, or do we imagine that we no longer need his assistance? And then Franklin got to the heart of the matter. He said, I have lived, sir, a long time, and the longer I live, the more convincing proofs I see that God governs the affairs of men. And if a sparrow cannot fall to the ground without his notice, is it probable that an empire can rise without his aid? We have been assured, sir, in the sacred writings that except the Lord build the house, they labor in vain that build it. Franklin then went on to ask that every morning from that point forward, before they ever got into business, they would ask for God's guidance, God's help in creating that document. And today, we enjoy a constitution that guarantees our freedom of access and assembly, our freedom of speech, but most importantly, our freedom of religion. All of that came from a document that was born out of much prayer from our nation's leaders. Yes, we have been a nation blessed in God because of our dependence upon God. But what about America's future? What does the future hold for our country? I wish I could give you an encouraging word, but the future does not look encouraging, especially when you look at Scripture, at what the Bible says and what it doesn't say about America's future. One of the questions I'm most often asked in Bible prophecy is this: where does America fit into the end times? What part do we play in the end times? And the truth is, as you look at those last 7 years of Earth's history, detailed in the book of Revelation, chapters 6 through 19, as you look at the Old Testament prophecy of Daniel, you see mentions certainly of Israel, of Iran, that was called Persia, of Egypt, allusions to Russia, but there is no reference allusion anywhere to the United States of America, which can only mean that America will either have ceased to exist by that final 7 years of history, or its influence will be so little, so inconsequential, that it's not ever mentioned. Now, here's the question. How will such a diminishment of American stature, how will it occur? How will it go from being the superpower of the world that it is today to being an inconsequential nation, if it even exists? I want to suggest to you that as I look through God's Word, I see three different components that could contribute to the demise of America. First of all, the moral disintegration of our country. The moral disintegration of our country. Listen to 2 Timothy 3, verse 1. Paul was writing to his protege, Timothy, and he said, "But realize this, that in the last days, difficult times will come." What are the last days? We've seen before that refers to the time between Christ's ascension into heaven after his resurrection and until he comes again. That period of time is the last days. We're living in the last days. We're in that in-between time between the first and second coming of Christ. We've been in the last days for 2,000 years. But every day that passes gets us closer to the end of the last days and the beginning of what we call the end times. Now, the end times
is a very specific time period, 7 years, that begins after the rapture of the church. It begins when the world dictator known as Antichrist will sign a peace treaty with Israel, but halfway through he will break the peace treaty, and then will come Armageddon.

0: In the final world war that will culminate in the return of Jesus Christ. Paul is talking about now. What should we expect now in these last days? And he says in verses 1 to 5, he gives us 19 characteristics of the last days. Men will be lovers of self, lovers of money, boastful, arrogant, disobedient to parents, and on it goes. Now, you might honestly say, well, Pastor, look at the culture. It's always been that way. There have always been dishonest people and people disobedient to parents. What's different now? Just look at America today. I'm not talking about the last 6 months, but look at the trend. I know we're supposed to say we're in a big revival in America. There's no such big revival going on in America. There are pockets, perhaps, of revival, but the trend in faith is downward in this country. The fact is, in the last 25 years, this is amazing, in the last 25 years, there are 40 million less people going to church today than 25 years ago. The point is, during the last days and certainly the end times, that downward spiral will accelerate. It's going to get worse and worse and quickly. And one reason it's going to accelerate is because of an accelerant that's going to speed up the demise of our society. What is that accelerant? It is going to be the rapture of the church. Look at 2 Thessalonians 2, verses 7 to 9. Paul is talking about the coming of the Antichrist, but he says, "For the mystery of lawlessness is already at work. Only he who now restrains will do so until he is taken out of the way." Who is the one who is restraining evil? Who is the restrainer of evil? Who is the one keeping things from being even worse today than they could be? He is the Holy Spirit of God. He is the Holy Spirit of God in the lives of individual believers. Every believer is indwelt by the Holy Spirit of God. We are like a giant dam holding back the flood of evil that's about to come into this world. Imagine what it's going to be like in the world when every Christian is removed. There will be no restraints whatsoever. In 2 Timothy 3:1, Paul says, "Realize this, that in the last days difficult times will come." That word difficult, kalipos, means unrestrained. Right now, as bad as things are, there's a limit to how bad they're going to get with Christians still in the world. We are like a giant dam holding back a flood of evil. But Paul is saying when believers are taken out of the way, and that is the Holy Spirit is gone, just watch. It will only take 7 years for this world to completely unravel. That's what he's talking about here. There is a moral disintegration that is occurring right now, but will accelerate in the last days, and that will impact the destruction of America. There's a second component that could add to the demise of our country, and that is military confrontation. Military confrontation. Listen to me. The next event on God's timetable is the rapture of the church. Paul describes it in 1 Thessalonians 4. He says, "For on that day, the Lord himself will descend from heaven with a shout, with the voice of the archangel, and with the trumpet of God, and the dead in Christ shall rise first, and then we who are alive and remain shall be caught up, harpazoed, snatched away to meet the Lord in the air. Thus we shall always be with the Lord." What does that have to do with God's judgment that America will face? I want you to consider the implications of the rapture. I'll confess to you, I really had not given it that much thought until this past week. Think of the effects. Think of the economic impact of the rapture on our country. Just think what it would be like, for example, to have Christian CEOs or executives suddenly removed from the running of our great companies, or workers on the assembly line who are taken away. There'll be a shortage of workers. Think about what will happen to the economic system in our country. For example, think about all of those who have mortgages or paying every month on their mortgage, and then they're suddenly gone. And there's nobody to service those mortgages. The bankers, they'll be left behind. We'll have difficulty. It's a cheap shot, I know. But really, think about what will happen when there's nobody left to service those debts. Think about the stock market. Can you imagine the impact on the stock market when one day people wake up and there are millions of people removed? It's not going to help things, I'll guarantee you. Just look at COVID and threats of war and what it does to the market. Think about the chaos when you have planes falling out of the sky because there's no pilot and the death that's going to cause. Think about cars on the freeway that will suddenly become driverless, not because of Tesla, but because of the rapture of the church and all of those crashes you'll have and lawsuits and so forth. Think about grocery stores. What's going to happen to our food supply when farmers, multitudes of them, are removed? Nobody to plant the harvest, nobody to reap the harvest, nobody to process the food. Do you remember during COVID the panic? Absolute panic when people thought they were running out of toilet paper. They were rioting in parking lots over that. Imagine the riot when there is no food for people to have to feed their family with, the chaos there. But here's one thing I had never thought about before. Think about the effect the rapture will have on our military protection. Think about the effect on the military. Now, only 2% of those in the military register as atheists or agnostics. That doesn't mean the rest are Christians, but nevertheless, we have the highest concentration of Christians in the military of any nation in the world. The greater percent of our military are Christians than in any other army or military force in the world. Think of the impact of every Christian man and woman being removed from the military. Think what our nation will suffer as a result of that. We will be completely defenseless against an attack by a foreign army, whether it's a literal attack or it's a magnetic pulse that will wipe out our power plants and our water processing stations. We will be defenseless against those kind of attacks. I believe that's going to play a major role in the demise of America. But there's a third component of that demise of America that we're already starting to see right now, and that is Israeli isolation. There is no other way to say it than this. Americans' support for Israel is plummeting. Did you know a survey in July of 2025 by Pew Research found that 59% of Americans right now have an unfavorable view of the Israeli government, which is up from 51% the year before. It is going down. Nearly two-thirds of Americans disapprove of the Israeli leadership. Even more astonishingly, a Gallup poll found that only 32% of Americans supported Israel's attack against Hamas that was residing in Gaza. Only 32% believe Israel has a right to protect itself from those barbarians who came into Israel in 2023 and did things to men and women and babies that are unmentionable in this room today. We can't talk about what they did, but it was so horrific, it defies imagination. And yet, in spite of that, only a few percent of Americans believe Israel has the right to defend herself. The Bible predicts that in the last days, every nation in the world, including the United States, will turn her back on Israel. It's easy to see how that's going to happen. Interestingly, turning our back on Israel will result in the decimation of every country, including the United States, but it will have no impact on Israel. Did you know Israel is the only nation in the world that has the promise of endurance? Because Israel was a nation created by God. Israel is the nation that is the apple of God's eye. And yet, in spite of that, America will turn her back on Israel. That is going to be a cause of judgment. Don't forget, regardless of what the polls say, regardless of what the politicians say, God made a covenant with Israel. In Genesis 12:3, he said to Abraham, "I will bless those who bless you and your descendants. I will curse those who curse you and your descendants." I believe one reason God has so uniquely and richly blessed America has been because of our historic support of Israel. Bipartisan support, I might mention. It was in 1948 that a Democrat president, Harry Truman, was the first to recognize the new nation of Israel. And in 2018, Our country showed its support for Israel by moving our embassy from Tel Aviv to Jerusalem to say to the whole world, we believe Israel has the right to exist and determine its own capital. One of the great honors of my life was giving the opening prayer for the dedication of that embassy. But make no mistake about it, as we turn away from our support of Israel, we are going to suffer the consequences of it. And I believe it will be the reason for America's demise. Whether we're talking about moral disintegration, military confrontation, Israeli isolation, America is moving away from God's blessings. Now, you may be thinking right now, this is the most depressing patriotic message I have ever heard. I want to wave some flags. I want to fire some fireworks. We're talking about what God's word says. Does this mean we're to be fatalistic? Does it mean we're just supposed to sit on our hands until the end comes? No. We've talked about America's past. You can't change it. We've talked about America's future. It's already set. You're not going to change it. But I want to talk about America's present. What we can do to prolong God's blessing on our country, even if it's a temporary time. We're going to talk about America's present. And our present is a time of choice. My message concluded with a cliffhanger, and I don't want you to miss what comes next. Tomorrow, I'm going to give you four specific biblical action steps that every Christian who loves God and loves this country must take starting today. In that spirit, I want to remind you about the fabulous opportunity to double the impact of your ministry gift through the $1.5 million In God We Trust Matching Challenge. 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America is in a spiritual crisis. 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
1: 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I'm David J. Mullins. 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Right here on Pathway to Victory. 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
2: 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And without faith, it is impossible to please him. For he who comes to God must believe that he is, and that he is a rewarder of those who seek him.

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3: Revelation 2:10 says this, "Be faithful until death, and I will give you the crown of life." See, the goal of the Christian life is not to get to a place of ease and comfort. The goal is to be faithful to the Lord until your last breath. So how are you doing with that? Maybe your life is full of struggles, and you think those struggles make it difficult for you to be the witness God wants you to be. But nothing could be further from the truth. Listen, the light that shines the brightest in the darkest storm. In Acts chapter 15, Paul and Silas were beaten and put in prison. And the scripture says about midnight they were praying and singing hymns of praise, and the prisoners were listening to them. Who has a song when the going gets extremely tough? It's those who know the Lord, who walk with the Lord, and who are faithful until death. Now that's real hope.
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1: It's 94 and partly cloudy.
4: Wind is from the southeast at 15 to 20 miles per hour. Tonight, hazy with a low in the upper 70s. Then tomorrow, thunderstorms with a high in the mid-90s. Tomorrow night, clear with a low in the upper 70s.
1: It's 94 and partly cloudy.

And a good Monday afternoon to you, and welcome to The Journey Home, beginning another week together and a special week as we start to celebrate and look forward to this Saturday as we celebrate our country's 250th anniversary. We're going to continue this week to hear some different topics that we can be praying for our country. We'll also be sharing with you the website you can go to where the pastors throughout the nation are praying every day up to Saturday, July 4th. And we'll also have some special features coming up on Friday. And of course, Saturday, tune in to the KHCB programming to hear various patriotic music and selections as we give thanks to God for our country and the many freedoms that we enjoy here in America. The freedom of religion, the freedom of Christian radio. There are some countries that cannot have Christian radio. And so thankful that we can have that here in America. Well, if you're in the Texas area, especially in the Houston area, you'll notice the skies are a little hazy. Hair and dust coming all the way from the coast of Africa, coming across into the United States this week. The sunsets should be spectacular some evenings, depending on what's the clouds in the sky. But we're going to be having that for the next few days. And that also helps, though, in keeping the hurricanes away. And so just a reminder, that's why it's hazy outside. It's because of the dust coming from the Saharan Desert. Just amazing about how God has put our whole world together and everything works together and how we see it all each and every day, just as God has it all perfectly planned and in His control. Well, as we begin this week, let's begin by worshiping the Lord, coming before Him, giving Him thanks for who He is, that He is our God, He is our Father, that He has made us, He's made our beautiful world, and He has made the country that we enjoy, America. So let's focus on Him today as we come to the heart of worship.

As we prepare for the 4th of July, ask the Lord who the Lord would have you share the gospel with. We're KHCB, helping you draw closer to Christ.

Yet not I, but through Christ in me. And also keeping our eyes on the Lord. Give me Jesus, not looking at what's in the world, but what's more important, looking to Jesus, following him. And throughout this month, we're also focusing on that hymn, Turn Your Eyes Upon Jesus. The things of this world go strangely dim in the light of his glory and grace. And we're also being encouraged to draw closer to the Lord each and every day. And coming up on Wednesday, the devotional begins for the month of July, helping you to abide in Christ. And you can download this free devotional through KHCB's website, khcb.org, khcb.org. And it's a 31-day walk through the book of John. And you'll also receive a text message each day with some encouragement and the scripture passage for that day. So sign up for it right now. You can begin on Wednesday, July 1st, as we walk through the book of John and abide. And we're also being encouraged to pray for our nation and praying as we begin to look forward to the celebrations this weekend. And OneNationUnderGod.com is the website that Franklin Graham and the Billy Graham Association has put together. And you can see videos from pastors each day from around the nation. And this past Friday, the focus was on Texas. And you can go there to see the prayer that Jack Graham had for our nation. Today, the focus is Virginia. And Jonathan Falwell, pastor of Thomas Road Baptist in Lynchburg, Virginia, recorded a video. And then they have a verse for each day. And you can go back for all of these days as they've been counting this down since June. And you can go there. Teach me your way, O Lord. That's today's verse, Psalm 86, verse 11. Teach me your way, O Lord. I will walk in your truth. Unite my heart to fear your name, Psalm 86, 11. And may we continue to walk with the Lord, walk in his truth, read his word, and be reminded to know his way as he shows that to us in the Bible. It's 4:21 Central Time on the journey home as we continue our journey home to heaven, knowing that we are to continue to walk with him each and every day, and we're reminded every day of his mercies, of his great faithfulness.

a song of gratitude, lifting up our voice with a hallelujah as we give praise to the Lord for all that He has done, praising Him for this country and for the founding fathers and what they chose to do to found the, to make this country be founded on the scriptural principles. And we're also praying for our country as well. And Focus on the Family has had a special series of days of prayer for our country, for life, for liberty, for the pursuit of happiness. And today we're going to focus on praying for our military and praying for those who are serving our country, some here, some in other places, but thankful for them and just praying for their leaders, making wise decisions and praying for the protection of those in the military. I have some family in the military right now, some young men who are serving, and we are thankful for their service and that's also thankful for our veterans, being reminded as well as we look back at our country and the many years of our country's birth and the various wars and different things we've had to face. Thankful for those who were willing to go and serve, and thankful for those who gave the ultimate sacrifice, laying down their lives for us so we could still have these freedoms. So thankful today for our veterans and praying for our military. It's 4:31 Central Time. This is The Journey Home on KHCB. So we continue to worship the Lord through music and also worshiping Him as we spend time in prayer. So let's continue on the journey, worshiping the Lord today, thanking Him for all that He has done for us today.

Hello, I'm David Jeremiah. And after 250 years, America has much to celebrate. But this time is also a moment to seek the Lord, because the hope of a nation is not found merely in outward strength, but in hearts that are turned toward God. Scripture reminds us that revival begins when God's people humble themselves in prayer, seek His face, and walk in Christ's ways. That is where lasting strength begins. So, as we thank God for America's past, let us also ask Him for spiritual renewal in our future. May He lead us, strengthen us, and pour out His blessing on this land we so dearly love.

0: singing our praises to the Lord today, singing our praise for making this wonderful world, giving our praise for making us all unique, giving our praise to the Lord for His Son, Jesus Christ, sending Him to be our Savior, praising the Lord for the free gift of eternal life. So many things to praise the Lord for each and every day. So we can sing our praise every day, and then one day we will sing His praise for eternity, as we heard the Revelation song, and as we come before the Lamb who is worthy of all our praise. On the journey home, worshiping the Lord today on KHCB, helping you to draw closer to Jesus Christ. Let's pause and have a moment with Johnny and then continue to praise Him. 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
1: Hi, I'm Johnny Erickson Tata. And when our Wheels for the World team was in Brazil, Carla brought her adopted 10-year-old son Rico to receive a wheelchair. Although she had four adult children, Carla explained that little Rico was an unexpected blessing. When he was 4 months old, Carla found him thrown away by his mother. Now that her own children were grown, Carla knew that God was calling her to care for this baby boy. Rico's had numerous health issues in his short 10 years, and it has not been easy on Carla. But she hangs on to 1 Peter chapter 4, where it says, "If anyone serves, they should do so with the strength that God provides." God provides Carla her strength. And Rico's new wheelchair is an affirmation that God will always provide for those who serve Him. Pray about serving on a Wheels for the World team. Just go to johnnyradio.org for all the details. Because there are kids like Rico and moms like Carla, you can help.

0: New birth has to happen to you from a force outside of yourself. 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It's not there.
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3: Elmer Davis once said, "This nation will remain the land of the free only so long as it is the home of the brave." Let's boldly, bravely share the gospel this holiday week. We're KHCB.

0: The Lord is exalted. He is exalted on high. We continue to praise and worship Him today on the journey home. And this week, we're memorizing another verse on seeking the Lord, closing out this month, beginning the first part of July with Hebrews 11:6. And without faith, it is impossible to please Him. For he who comes to God must believe that He is, and that He is a rewarder of those who seek Him. Hebrews 11:6, the weekly memory verse on KHCB. 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Some slow spots on the freeways this afternoon. An accident on Highway 288 northbound at Calumet Street actually has just a right shoulder blocked, but traffic is stopped from Holly Hall, and it's a 41-minute delay. And over on I-10, the East Freeway eastbound at Monmouth, an accident clear, but traffic is still stopped from Deldale, a 15-minute delay. Lows tonight in the upper 70s with haze. Then tomorrow should be sunny. A high of 93, a 20% chance for some rain. High of 95 and sunny on Wednesday. Time is coming up on 5 o'clock. 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
1: Matt and Joanne have suffered through a very difficult divorce, and one of the major causes was their disagreement about religion.
2: The Legal Alert. Here's attorney David Gibbs Jr.
1: Living in upstate New York and having joint custody of the children, they now had a disagreement about where the kids would be allowed to go to church. When Joanne contacted us at the Christian Law Association, our attorneys explained that a court cannot decide a child's faith. If the parents couldn't reach an agreement, and we work hard to see that one is done, the court would likely assign one parent to the right to make this critical decision. So working out a solution between the parents was likely to yield the best possible results. In America right now, the number of divorce homes, split homes, has absolutely escalated. And what can we do to establish the rights as to where a child goes to church? Grandparents in some jurisdictions have some rights to help. Parents have rights in all jurisdictions to try and help. But we always encourage everybody, if you find yourself in a divorce situation, please lay out in the agreements where the child will go to church and who has the right to direct and control that.
2: And that's today's Legal Alert with attorney David Gibbs Jr.

John Boland reminding us that Jesus is He, and He is the Alpha, He is the Omega, the beginning and the end, the same yesterday, today, and forever. Good afternoon. This is The Journey Home on KHCB, helping you draw closer to Jesus Christ. As we worship the Lord and are giving thanks to Him for all His promises, they are all true, and you find those in God's Word, the Bible. And also knowing that our great God is a great creator. And today, tonight, you will see the full moon, and it's called the strawberry moon. It won't be red. It is called the strawberry moon because of the time of year when wild strawberries traditionally ripen, are ready for harvest in parts of North America. And this year's strawberry moon also has a unique distinction. It's called a micro moon. And that means that it is going to be the smallest of the moons this year, smallest of the full moons this year. And so God, in just His beautiful creation, makes all these wonderful, beautiful things that we can see and enjoy and be reminded of, and giving thanks to the Lord for all that He has made. It's 5:13 Central Time as The Journey Home continues, and as we give thanks to the Lord for all of His blessings, we thank Him for His love, a love that is everlasting, a love that is so deep and so caring that He loved us so much that He wanted to provide eternal life for all of His children who put their trust in Him. So let's give Him thanks today for His amazing love.

As we gear up for Independence Day, let freedom ring and faith lead. Draw closer to Christ. We're KHCB.

Our song of faith, This I Believe. I believe in the name of Jesus. And scripture says, believe on the Lord Jesus Christ, and you will be saved. Also, a song of faith and some words of faith for us this week as we memorize Hebrews 11:6. And without faith, it is impossible to please him. For he who comes to God must believe that he is, and that he is a rewarder of those who seek him. Hebrews 11:6. As we continue to keep our trust in the Lord, continuing to seek him, continuing to draw closer to Jesus Christ. This is KHCB. It's 5:26 Central Time.

0: The Lord will always be holy forever. One day every knee will bow, every tongue confess that He is Lord. Thanks for listening to KHCB and The Journey Home. It's 5:31 Central Time as we continue to worship the Lord and bow before Him. We're going to pause for a few moments, though, to hear from John Stone Street to encourage us to be a light in this world. Here's Breakpoint on KHCB.
1: Welcome to Breakpoint, a daily look at an ever-changing culture through the lens of unchanging truth. For the Colson Center, I'm John Stone Street. As a recent Substack post from children's rights advocacy group Them Before Us accurately summarized, the decision that was issued 11 years ago in a Obergefell v. Hodges, quote, did more than mandate marriage licenses for same-sex couples. In fact, what it did was redefine marriage in law. And redefining marriage redefines parenthood. Once husbands and wives become optional in marriage, mothers and fathers become optional in parenthood, eroding the right every child has to their own mother and father, end quote. Thus, the Obergefell decision marked yet a further stage in the evolution of one of the core ideas of the sexual revolution, that men and women are interchangeable, not only in rights, but also in social roles, and also even in reality itself. A legal decision of this magnitude inevitably will shape the cultural imagination, defining down the essential differences between men and women, husbands and wives, and mothers and fathers, as if those differences were mere cultural constructs. And ever since, we've been served up a narrative that the social innovation of so-called same-sex marriage is a settled matter both in culture and in law. But what if it isn't? A new poll conducted by the Decision Company of 1,200 conservative and moderate likely voters found that a significant majority believe, and I quote, children matter, mothers matter, fathers matter, and children's needs should come before adult desires, end quote. According to the data, the narrative that even social and political conservatives these days actually want so-called same-sex marriage and consider it to be settled law is actually unsubstantiated conjecture. As Josh Hammer, a senior editor-at-large at Newsweek and host of The Josh Hammer Show, put it, quote, this poll exposes the growing disconnect between elite cultural narratives and the convictions of conservative and moderate voters. Despite years of messaging from the media, academia, and corporate America, these voters continue to affirm a fundamental belief. Whenever possible, children should be raised by and connected to both their mother and father. At a time when the center-right is often portrayed as fractured, this survey reveals remarkable unity around a principle that should never have become controversial. The rights and needs of children deserve to come before adult desires, end quote. Among the findings of this survey is that 96% of these voters say it's important for a child to be raised with both an involved mother and an involved father. 82% agree that no child should be deliberately denied a mother or a father. 78% agree that when a child's needs conflict with an adult's desires, the child's needs should come first. 66% reject the claim that being raised by same-sex parents is no different for a child than being raised by an adoptive mother and father. And 63% of those surveyed agreed that children are harmed when they lose their mother or father to be raised in a same-sex household. Obergefell is not the first or only time the court has gotten such an important decision so wrong. And like in the past, the moral failure of something like Obergefell is an expression of bad anthropology. But also, like in the past, this is not a theoretical mess we've gotten ourselves in. For children everywhere, it's personal. We owe it to them to tell the truth. We owe it to them to oppose the lies. We owe it to them to convince as many people as we can of what is actually true. 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For the Colson Center, I'm John Stone Street with Breakpoint.

John 8:36. So if the Son sets you free, you will be free indeed. Happy Independence Week, America. We're KHCB.

0: Our Almighty God is faithful through all the ages. And as we read in the book of Psalms, He has been our help to every generation. And in Lamentations 3, His compassion is new every morning. Great is His faithfulness. Our great, our Almighty God, who is always faithful. Those words of promise for you today on the journey home. It's 5:46 Central Time, so let's hear from Olin Baker as he encourages us from God's Word, encouraging us to draw closer to Jesus Christ.
1: Attitudes Answers, a healthy lifestyle from a Christian perspective, with individual marriage and family counselor Olin Baker.
2: So much of what is referred to as being successful highlights a celebrated period of productivity. This juncture in life is analogous to the farmer whose crop produced such an abundant harvest, new barns had to be built to store it. What do you do with ideas that have future potentiality? In this parable from Luke 12:16, unexpected success appears to have created a mindset of freedom from responsibility backed by a lifetime of future celebrations. He somehow forgot that life expectancy is unpredictable. This recipient of God's blessing neglected to offer thanksgiving to God for His abundant provision. God implants ideas in your mind for your benefit and for His kingdom here on earth. How these ideas are nurtured and cultivated determine God's blessings. Being a good manager of what is entrusted into your care demonstrates personal accountability. I'm Olin Baker.
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0: The words from Psalm 90, the Lord has been our help to every generation, a shelter from the storm. 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Over on Highway 288, the accident has now cleared northbound at Calumet, but traffic is still stopped from Holly Hall, still taking about 22 minutes there on Highway 288. And on the West Park Tollway, an accident has cleared eastbound at Highway 6, but traffic still backed up from Barker Cypress, so an extra 40 minutes on the West Park Tollway eastbound. Low tonight in the upper 70s in Houston, hazy skies, but sunny tomorrow, high of 93, clearing tomorrow night, low of 79, and sunny 95 on Wednesday. 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
1: Hello, friends, and welcome once again to Sincerely Yours Time. Let's begin today with a letter that was sent to us recently from Texarkana, Arkansas. They write, "Dear KHCB family, I heard my letter read this morning and it blessed me so much. I'm enclosing a small gift. I felt led to do this. Thank you so much for all you do to glorify our Lord and Savior." Well, thank you again for writing again to us. I'm so blessed by each and every letter, note, card, email that is sent to us here. We are grateful for the many testimonies of how God is using KHCB. And then also the encouragement that we receive from listeners like you. So thank you for taking the time to write. It's also especially important for us to hear from those of you who are listening to the network outside of Houston. Maybe you're listening in Palm Coast, Florida, or Jefferson, Lake Charles, Louisiana, Hot Springs, Arkansas, wherever it is that you might be listening to us. Thank you for getting in touch with us and letting us know that you're listening to KHCB. Again, grateful for this note from a friend in Texarkana, Arkansas. This next note comes to us from a Houston listener. They write, "Listening to KHCB daily is a blessing. All the music played each day is great. Blessings to all of you who work there. Signed, In Christ." Well, thank you so much for your encouragement, and thanks for your financial partnership with the ministry as well. Great to hear from you. If you would like to write to us, friends, I would encourage you to do that here through the summer. Our email address is simply email at khcb.org, or you can send something to 2424 South Boulevard, Houston, Texas, 77098. Again, that physical mailing address, 2424 South Boulevard, Houston, Texas, 77098. The monthly newsletter that we call The Broadcaster has been printed. And we've got a whole team of volunteers that'll be joining us here at the South Boulevard address to join us for Envelope Stuffing Day, a great tradition here at KHCB. If you are interested in being a part of that volunteer team, I invite you to join us for coffee, donuts, and some great fellowship around the tables as we assemble the monthly newsletter, The Broadcaster, getting ready for that July edition to be distributed across the country. Thanks so much for being a part of that volunteer team. Let's take a look now at the daily financial report. I'm pleased to share with you that today we received $28,770, $650 for the Pete Steigerwald Legacy Fund. 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
4: And thank you so much for being with us not only today, but over these last weeks as we have taught the material on the Holy Spirit from the Word of God. And for many of you, you have already ordered the book, which we made available this month to go along with this series called The Holy Spirit You May Not Know. And if you haven't done that already, you can order it right now. It's yours for a gift of any size to Turning Point. Just send your gift and say, please send me the book on the Holy Spirit. You say, how much should I send? Well, as much as you can, as much as God tells you to. I am not the one to tell you how much to send. You do what you believe you should do. Ask God to help you be generous and do the best you can to help us do what we do as we spread the Word of God around the world. This is a very important time for us, this day especially, because tomorrow we arrive at a financial deadline. June the 10th marks the end of our fiscal year, so that if God has blessed you through Turning Point, we want you to consider how you might be a blessing to us during this important time. Your gift today will be matched dollar for dollar, thanks to some gracious friends who have given us a special matching gift. Thank you for standing with us during this critical time of the year, and together we'll continue delivering the unchanging Word of God to an ever-changing world. Be sure and take note of that as you have opportunity. When the Holy Spirit controls your life, what happens? We're about to find out on this edition of Turning Point. Somebody once asked comedian Jerry Seinfeld how to get better at telling jokes. His answer was pretty simple. The way to get better is to create better jokes, and the way to create better jokes is to write one every day. Then he explained how he does it. He buys a big wall calendar that has a whole year on one page. He hangs it on a wall that he sees every day, and then he gets a big red magic marker for each day he does his task of writing, and he writes a great big red X over that day. After a few days, he said, you'll have a chain. So just keep at it, and the chain will grow longer every day. You'll like seeing that chain, especially when you get a few weeks under your belt. Your only job next is to not break the chain. Now, that's just a story on the power of consistency. Deep down in our hearts, all of us wish we could develop the habit of consistency. And do you know how popular it is? A book on habits is in the New York Times bestsellers list and has been for a while, called Atomic Habits. Every time you look on that list, there's some kind of a book about habits, because everybody's trying to figure out, how can I have better habits? How can I live a more consistent life? And you don't have to be a Christian to feel that way. You just are a person, and you have a few things in your life you'd like to do more consistently. And the same is true in the spiritual arena, in our walk with the Lord. In his letter to the church at Colossae, Paul wrote what I believe is a powerful summary statement about what happens to us when the Holy Spirit takes control of our lives. It is the companion passage to Ephesians 5. Here's what it says. Listen to these words. Continue earnestly in prayer, being vigilant in it with thanksgiving. Meanwhile, praying also for us that God would open to us a door for the word, to speak the mystery of Christ, for which I am also in chains, that I may make it manifest as I ought to speak. Walk in wisdom toward those who are outside, redeeming the time. Let your speech always be with grace, seasoned with salt, that you may know how you ought to answer each one. You realize when you read this that it's an all-encompassing passage. For in these few verses, it's like Paul takes all we've been learning about the Holy Spirit, he wraps it up into three areas of life where most of us will admit we have the most difficulty living consistently for God. He talks about staying consistent in the way we pray, in the way we walk with unbelievers, and in the way we speak with grace. Let's take each one of them and follow what Paul said right from this passage of Scripture. Holy Spirit, help for our worship begins with Paul's instruction for us to pray diligently. Colossians 4:2, continue earnestly in prayer. Continue in prayer is a command. It is not a suggestion. It is not something he says you should do if you feel like it. It says, don't let prayer be an afterthought. Don't let it be a ho-hum kind of thing you could take or leave. God wants us to pray diligently. He wants us to keep after it, even when it's not easy. Jesus taught his disciples to pray always and never give up. And if you read the New Testament carefully, you will see that this was the way they did it in the early church. These are verses from Acts and Ephesians, but listen carefully. These all continued with one accord in prayer and supplication. And they continued steadfastly in the apostles' doctrine, fellowship, breaking of bread, and prayers. But we will give ourselves continually to prayer, to the ministry of the word. Pray always with all prayer and supplication in the Spirit, being watchful to this end with all perseverance and supplication for all the saints. And 1 Thessalonians 5:17, which we all know, pray without ceasing. What does it mean to pray without ceasing? It doesn't mean to walk around muttering all day long, like you are in some kind of a trance. It has nothing to do with that. It means to take your prayer life seriously. I remember reading a story by John Stonestreet, who was the president of the Colson Center. He told about a ninth grade Bible class assignment that he dreaded. He said, we had to go visit elderly shut-ins, and he and a friend went to see Mrs. Buchner, who was an 89-year-old widow on a country road in Virginia. The visit started awkwardly, and singing carols didn't help at all. As they prepared to leave, she said, can we pray together? John and his friend agreed, and Mrs. Buchner prayed with a warmth and confidence that made John realize she really knew God. 2 years later, unable to forget her, John visited again. He said, you probably don't remember me. John, she smiled, I prayed for you this morning. And she kept praying for him every day until she died. That's what Paul meant when he wrote, continue earnestly in prayer. Do you have anybody that prays for you every day? I'm blessed to have probably more than I know, but 3 or 4 people that I know pray for me by name every single day. And they even send me emails to let me know what they prayed for. Can you imagine what that feels like to know you have that strength? And when we receive that, we want to do that for others. The Bible says, pray diligently. Make prayer important. Sometimes it's not very important. We put it over here on the side. We go to church. We sing songs. We might even talk about Jesus. But prayer is a very difficult thing. And you know what? I read somewhere that if you want to empty a church, announce to the church that you're going to speak for 10 weeks on prayer. Nobody will come because everybody feels guilty about this particular subject. I don't want you to feel guilty, men and women. I want you to be encouraged to know prayer is a tremendous part of our life. And the Bible says, first of all, pray diligently. Then it says, being vigilant in it. Now, how in the world can you be vigilant in prayer? What does it mean to be watchful in prayer? First of all, it means to stay awake. I don't know about you. I have fallen asleep in a few prayers over the years. I had a hard night, got up in the morning, tried to pray, and all of a sudden I realized I was in a different zone. I don't know where I was. I'm sure God wasn't getting a lot out of my prayer. It means much more than that. It means to be watchful. It means to have an attitude of being spiritually alert. It means to notice what's going on around us, to be on the lookout for spiritual danger in our own lives, in the lives of others. Peter used this same word vigilant in his writing. He said, be sober, be vigilant, because your adversary, the devil, walks about like a roaring lion seeking whom he may devour. I'm not sure about you, but I've noticed that the discipline of prayer can easily slip away from you if you're not attentive to it. One day without prayer, which can happen to anyone, becomes 2 days. 2 days become 3. 3 days become a week, and then you wake up and realize with a start that a whole month has gone by and you've hardly prayed at all. Can I tell you 2 strategic things the devil does to make this happen? I've observed this over the years watching people and even in my own life. First of all, when you stop praying, the devil makes you feel really bad that you don't pray and you realize you shouldn't be praying. And then he says, you've not prayed in such a long time, you can't start again. And so what happens is the enemy gets in and he imagines with you a life without prayer, and before you know it, you have a life without prayer. Don't you let him do that to you. Here's what I know. Wherever you stopped in your prayer life, God will accept you to start right back again right now. It's never too much time that's gone by. If you realize and become convicted that you're not praying as you should, you don't have to go to class to figure that out. Just start doing it. Just start praying again, and you will discover that God will honor that. You've never slipped so far away from God that he won't accept you when you pray again. Don't let the devil tell you that. It's just not true. God loves you. His hands are reaching out to you. He longs for your fellowship. Don't deprive him of it anymore. Just get back to praying. That's what the scripture teaches us to do. So we're to pray diligently and watchfully. And notice this, we're to pray thankfully. Paul says in Colossians 4:2, pray with thanksgiving. Have you ever found yourself rushing into prayer, get halfway through it, and you realize you haven't breathed a single word of thanks to the Lord? All you've done is back your truck up and dump all your problems on his doorstep. We all get our gimme list together, don't we? Mine starts accumulating throughout the day, stored in some file in the back of my mind. I want this, I need that, I gotta have this and such and such. And sometimes, if I'm not careful, I can rush right into prayer with the list that is absent the thanking of God. The Bible tells us we're to begin our prayers with gratitude. Here's Psalm 100 and verse 4. Enter into his gates with thanksgiving and into his courts with praise. Be thankful to him and bless his name. Our very first words in prayer should be the words of gratitude. When you wake up in the morning, start by saying, Lord, thank you for another day. Thank you for a night of rest and for the strength to face what's ahead, for my family, for the church. You've placed in my life, Lord, so many things. Thank you, thank you, thank you. I'm sure you remember me telling you about the Hollywood actor who tells everybody, when you go to bed at night, take off your slippers and push them way under the bed so that when you get out of bed in the morning, you have to get on your knees to get your slippers. While you're down there, be thankful to the Lord for all that he's done for you. I don't know if you need that kind of a reminder, but all of us know that if we're not careful, we ask God for everything and we thank him for very little. How many of you could give a witness that God is a wonderful God and he's worthy of our praise? Can I get a witness today? So Paul says, pray diligently, pray watchfully, pray thankfully, and then I love this one, pray evangelistically. Meanwhile, praying also for us that God would open to us a door for the word to speak the mystery of Christ, for which I am also in chains, that I may make it manifest as I ought to speak. Now remember, Paul's writing this letter from prison. Colossians is one of the prison epistles. He's not asking for an open door so he can get out of jail. That's probably what I have been praying for, but not Paul. No, that's not the principal thing in his heart. That open door phrase appears in scripture several times, and Paul is not saying, please open the door to my jail. He's saying, Lord, I want you to open the door for opportunity for me. He's affirming that God is the one who opens doors, but he opens them when we ask him. How do you know that? The Bible tells us that. Look with me at Revelation chapter 3. These things says he who is holy and he who is true, he who has the key of David, he who opens and no one shuts, and shuts and no one opens. I know your works. See, I have set before you an open door, and no one can shut it. When we ask for open doors, we're really asking for opportunities. And when God provides one, you won't have to force it open yourself. It will be clear, unmistakable, wide enough to walk through with confidence. I've had some experience in that over my life. When we started the radio ministry years ago on one station here in San Diego, I didn't have anybody out there representing us, trying to get us other stations, but one by one, God opened doors. And we would hear from this station and that station. Somebody said, would you have liked to have started out with 2,000 radio stations? No, I wouldn't like to have started out with those, because the joy of seeing God make that happen along the way was so great. And the realization that I didn't have anything to do with it. I wasn't making it happen. God was doing it. It was such a tremendous time in my life. You and I get ourselves in a lot of trouble sometimes when we try to make our own opportunities, don't we? I'd rather not tell you the stories about when I've done that. They won't be edifying to anybody here, I'm sure. But I am the sort of person who will try to make things happen. And if I'm not careful, I run around rattling this door and rattling that door and saying, Lord, please open it for me. I know that we can pray for God to open doors, but then we have to let him open the door. You notice too that sometimes he shuts doors. I don't know how long you have to live to be thankful for doors that have been shut. It's something less than 84 years, I'll tell you that right now. Because I can look back and see places in my life where I almost went here, or almost went there, or almost did this, or almost did that, and God shut the door so that I couldn't do it. I wasn't happy about it when it happened, but looking back, I realize he was protecting me. In other words, when we get to heaven, we will thank God for the prayers that he answered, and maybe even for some of the prayers he didn't answer as we look back over our lives. Paul's purpose here was to have open doors so that he could teach the grace of God. That's what the Bible says. He wanted the ability to explain to his people the hidden counsels of God. He wanted to help them understand how the Jews and the Gentiles had been brought together into one church and one body and one kingdom. He wanted to make them understand. He says, I want to be clear in my teaching. We have some teachers here. I see some of you. I know that you pray for opportunities. But do you ever pray for clarity? That God will give you clarity when you speak? If you've ever done any teaching, you understand very well what Paul was praying for. Sometimes you see something so clear in your studies and you're so excited about it and you can't wait to share it when you have your opportunity. And then you present it to a group of people and you watch a glaze form over their eyes. With a sinking feeling, you realize they don't have a clue what you've been talking about. Paul was saying, this is too important for me to muddle or obscure. I pray that I will be able to lay it out in a way that people can really and readily pick it up. I pray that a lot for what I do here. I don't want to just get up here and talk. Someone once told me a long time ago, if they haven't learned, you haven't taught. And that's a really interesting thing, is it not? If you teach and they haven't learned, you haven't taught. The Holy Spirit helps our worship. He helps us in these ways when we pray. Notice, secondly, the Holy Spirit will help us in our walk. Verse 5, walk in wisdom toward those who are outside, redeeming the time. When you walk, you just put one step in front of the other. You just take one step at a time. How many of you know the Christian life is just one step at a time? When you get ahead of that, you get in trouble, don't you? I was thinking about the verse that says, according to your days, so shall your strength be. How many of you are along with me when you say, Lord, this is Monday, I'd like strength for the whole week? No, you don't get strength for the whole week. You get strength for Monday. And when will you get Tuesday strength? On Tuesday. The Bible says, we walk by faith. And then he says in this passage something very interesting. He says, we walk toward those who are without. What a wonderful picture that is. There are many Christians who think that once you become a Christian, you shut off all relationships with the people in the world and you stay a little bit each day in your holy huddle and you live there for the rest of your time. I don't see that in the Bible. The Lord Jesus associated with sinners, with prostitutes, societal rejects. How are we supposed to win a world if we don't know anybody in the world? How are we going to touch people who don't know Christ if we're never with them? As someone has said, there's no impact without contact. So the Bible doesn't teach that you as a Christian should get over in your little group of other Christians and never talk to anybody who doesn't believe what you believe or live like you live. The Bible says, however, we're to live our lives toward them. In other words, live our lives in such a way that they will see the difference we make. If you're a Christian and you're working in a company where you're the only Christian, I promise you, they know it. If you're living at all the Christian life, they watch you. You're to live your life with a difference. And the Bible goes on to tell us a little bit more about how to do that as we move forward. Paul says in this passage that when you walk with wisdom, you do it openly toward those who are outside of the faith. You do your best to be an example for what Christ means to you as you live your life. I can promise you this. The people you work with are watching you every move. Once it becomes apparent you are a Christian, you are on display, an object of curiosity, and they will monitor everything you say and everything you do. And you say, "Pastor, I don't like that. Doesn't seem fair. That sounds like living in a fishbowl. I don't want that." Well, that's your problem. It's tough. That's the way it is. When you're a Christian, that's just the way it is. And if you try to live consistently in your own strength, you will fall flat on your face. But the Holy Spirit is here to empower you to live in such a way that environment around you, which is not Christian, causes a contrast to be seen in your life that is amazing. I remember one time when I was a student in Dallas Seminary, I was working for the Illinois California Express. That's a freight company. I don't know if it's still in existence or not, but it was back then. I did a lot of things during the time I was working there. I was a billing clerk for a while. That's where you can make the most money, so I tried to learn how to do that. But I worked a lot on the docks. And you know, the docks of a freight company, that's a good place to find out what the world is all about, I want you to know. I didn't know any Christians there. I knew a lot of union members who were upset with me. If they thought I was working too hard, they'd let me know. If I wasn't taking enough time off for my lunch break, they'd let me know. But I'll never forget, one day I was in the truck and a guy came up to me, walked in the truck, and he looked at me and he said, "Jeremiah, why are you the way you are?" Oh, what a question that is. Why are you the way you are? What an opportunity to say, "Well, because I live for somebody else beside myself. I live for Jesus." The Bible says, be ready with an answer for everyone who asks you concerning your faith. You don't have to open that door to do that. God will open it. And then Paul says, redeem your time. Seize every opportunity, like merchants who are buying up a commodity in the market. This whole business of our walk before the world is so critical. And you say, it isn't fair that my faith should be a determinant in the life of somebody else. It isn't fair, it's just the way it is. That's why our responsibility is so great. I remember reading a story about the Russian writer Maxim Gorky. Gorky was a child when his father died, and he and his mother went to live with his grandparents. His granddad, Gorky recalled, was a religious man, but stern, irritable, and sometimes very cruel. His mother was very religious, but kind and gentle and understanding. Gorky wrote that when he saw his mother and his grandfather kneeling side by side in church, he could not believe that they were praying to the same God. He said there had to be two gods, one cruel and vindictive and the other loving and forgiving. I think sometimes when people see us, they must wonder about our God. Because you see, the way we interact with those outside the faith paints a picture of the God we worship. The Christ they see in you and in me is the only Christ they have, and they will evaluate. And that is true. That is why we need the Holy Spirit to sit on the throne in our hearts and help us to live the Christian life in such a way that we reflect who Jesus is. As I have just said, the only Jesus many people will ever see is the Jesus they see in you and in me. That is both a great opportunity and a great responsibility. Well, tomorrow we'll finish up this month with part two of When the Holy Spirit Controls Your Life. And as I mentioned to you, after that we began this new series, which I think is going to be a blessing to you all as we talk about making sense of it all, seeing the world with a biblical perspective. Don't forget to get your copy of the book on the Holy Spirit. It's yours for the asking when you send your gift to Turning Point today. So we look forward to hearing from you. And thank you so much for listening. I'm David Jeremiah.
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8: This is FEBC Today with Ed Cannon, the president of the Far East Broadcasting Company. 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But it's our online platform that is really reaching many people who are hurting right now. Here's one listener who responded to us, "I'm so thankful to have found your programs online. When I was at my lowest moment, I was looking for anything to help. I found out so much about myself through your programs. I realized that I was looking for my value in other people, looking to them for meaning."
9: So I think he's suggesting that he's looking for affirmation from other people.
8: Yes.
9: And the need to be needed by helping or supporting them. He goes on in his testimony to say, "At first, your talk about the Bible seemed so foreign to me. But as you spoke about Jesus, something in me cried out. I didn't understand everything, but I prayed along with you to accept Jesus. He has healed so much of my heart. I'm still growing, but I'm seeing my transformation already. My daughter and I are reading the Bible together."
8: What a great start, huh?
9: What a great outcome. And I'm reminded, Wayne, of 2 Corinthians 5 that says, "Therefore, if anyone is in Christ, the new creation has come. The old has gone, the new is here." And this is this man's story of transformation that we're reading in his testimony. But I love the fact, the assurance that he's truly following Christ is that he's seeking Christ through reading the Bible with his daughter.
8: Well, rejoice with us that the gospel is reaching hurting hearts in Ukraine and around the world through the Far East Broadcasting Company. 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

greet our friends everywhere with Chapter 16 of Hunger, Thirst, and Bitter Exile, the story of Bible translator William Tyndale. This is another in the series, Stories of Great Christians, which come to you from the Moody Bible Institute of Chicago.

0: After that long and tedious summer in London, I went back home again to the grey Gloucestershire winter. I felt cosy and content to be at home in Sodbury Hall again. There, snug in my little room, I read the long evenings away. Books that had been smuggled across the sea by our master Tyndall. The New Testament in English. Then his book, Obedience of a Christian Man. And finally, the parable of the wicked Mammon. With every chapter, my mind fretted over thoughts that had never before entered into it. I read these words. Christ is yours, and all his deeds are your deeds. Christ is in you, and you in him, knit together inseparably. New, strange words of hope. Yet, all the while, Archbishop Tunstall was determining to destroy these books of our Tyndall's, especially the New Testament. A false and erroneous translation, he called it. That winter, 1529, the Archbishop was in Antwerp on business, and while he was there, he met a British merchant named Peckington.
1: Oh, Mr. Peckington, sir. I'm so happy that our host saw fit to include both of us Englishmen in his dinner tonight.
2: My privilege, Archbishop.
1: When I get away from the country for more than 2 weeks, I find myself watching for a jacket of British wool. I can spy it out across a ballroom.
3: Well, Archbishop, your presence blessed our house tonight.
1: Herr Schmidt, peerless cooking, superior conversation.
3: Good, good. You come back. And Mr. Packington, you are always welcome.
2: Thank you for a good evening, Herr Schmidt.
3: Good night. Good night.
4: Night.
1: Good night. Mr. Packington, do you have your carriage?
2: No. I'm used to rambling about Antwerp. I've never used a carriage. I know these cobblestones better than the horses do.
1: Oh, you know Antwerp, then. You've been here a while.
2: As I was telling you at Schmidt's tonight, Archbishop, sometimes it's more profitable for a British merchant to do his business from this side.
1: Yes, so you said. Mr. Packington, I confess, since I've been in Antwerp, I've been hoping to meet an Englishman who knows this city.
2: Why?
1: And whom I could trust. Mr. Packington, in your ramblings about town, have you seen any of these English New Testaments?
2: Yes, I have.
1: Ah, you understand, Mr. Packington, what the feeling is in our homeland. You aren't that much of a foreigner.
2: My friend's right, I know. These New Testaments are banned, aren't they? Oh,
1: banned is a weak word. The book is heretical. It must be stamped out. It's an erroneous translation.
2: Oh, I didn't know that.
1: Did you know that it says that any thief, any common sinner, has as much merit as a prelate if he's redeemed by Jesus Christ?
2: No, I didn't.
1: Well, it does. Now, Mr. Packington, I need help.
2: Yes?
1: I want to buy one of these New Testaments. Can you help me?
2: Why, I think so.
1: I will pay you double the usual price. You keep what you can.
2: That's fair.
1: I thought I knew how to deal with a British merchant. Now then, Mr. Packington, the truth is I want to buy more than one.
2: Yes?
1: I want to buy all the New Testaments I can.
2: Well,
1: You will help.
2: I guess you've come to the right person, Archbishop. It just happens that my business keeps me in touch with a lot of unusual people. I know where to find the Dutchmen who have bought quantities of these books from Tyndall himself.
1: Oh, you know the distributors.
2: Yes, yes. It'll be easy for me to get to the source.
1: I knew you were a man of integrity when I saw that British jaw across Schmidt's dining room.
2: Ed, here we are, my lodging. Well, Archbishop, I think I can almost promise you every New Testament in Antwerp that hasn't yet been sold. Number 10. This is it.
5: Was ist das?
2: Herr Tyndall?
5: Ja, ja, upstairs. End of the hall.
2: Thank you.
5: Ach, at midnight yet. Such friends that one has.
2: Now, Will, you know I've a business mind.
4: I've never denied that, Packington. Fact is, I may have criticized you for it once or twice.
2: All right. I want you to take my word for this arrangement.
4: To trust you?
2: That's right.
4: Go ahead. Mind if I take off my jacket? It's late. I thought crazy men like scholars and translators were the only ones who worked after midnight.
2: Now, Will, I know you have a stack of your New Testaments hidden right here in your room.
4: Not hidden very well. Look under the bed.
2: Uh-huh. That's what I thought.
4: More in the closet.
2: Is that all?
4: No. Fräulein has been kind enough. Look here. I rent this room, too.
2: Yeah, it's full of Bibles. Now, Will, I know you've given your lifeblood to get these printed. Endangered your friends, you've beggared yourself.
4: I won't deny that.
2: Well, I've met a buyer with ready money. He wants to buy all you have.
4: Just like that?
2: He pays well, too.
4: Well, who is he? One of my regular distributors?
2: No.
4: I don't know, Packington. After all, my regular men are waiting. They expect... Where does he come from?
2: England.
4: England? He'll take them back with him?
2: That's why he wants to buy them.
4: Will he be able to?
2: This one will.
4: All of them? He'd take all of them to England. That's too easy to be true. What's his name?
2: You have to know.
4: Any reason why I shouldn't?
2: His name, Will. His name is Tunstall.
4: What? The Archbishop?
2: Archbishop Tunstall.
4: Here in Antwerp?
2: Been here for 2 weeks. I met him at Schmidt's last night.
4: Well, you've had your joke, Packington. Must admit it. I had great hopes there.
2: I wasn't joking. I meant it. I want to sell your Bibles to Tunstall. He wants to buy them.
4: Of course he wants to buy them. Know what he'll do with them? He'll take them right back to London and burn them.
2: Well, remember, I said you had to trust my business judgment in this.
4: Judgment? I think you've gone mad or turned against me.
2: Now, wait. If you sell to Tunstall, you'll get a good price. Twice what the regular distributors will bring.
4: Go on.
2: So you take this money, Archbishop Tunstall's money, remember, and first of all, get yourself out of debt. And with the rest of the money, you support yourself while you make the revisions and corrections you've always been talking about.
4: Mm-hmm.
2: And pay for a second imprinting.
4: Packington, you're a business genius.
2: Even if I didn't know a word of Greek and can't write a grammatical sentence?
4: You plotted this for me. You could get into trouble.
2: I won't. Everybody will be happy. The Archbishop will have his heretical Bibles.
4: I'll have more money than I've had in a year.
2: And I'll feel good. Poor Tunstall. He thought he had an angel by the toe last night.
4: But he really had the devil by the fist.
2: Come right in, Archbishop. Glad you brought your carriage. You'll need it.
1: Oh, then you were able to find a good many.
2: Even more than I hoped. I have them in the dining room, right this way. There they are, Archbishop.
1: Oh, all those. Mr. Packington, you will have your reward.
2: Well, I hope so.
1: Well, I don't mean just money. I'll see that you get that. I mean a reward for what you've done for England. Why, the room is full of that vile book.
2: You may have to bring your carriage back. Well, let's start carrying them out.
1: All these... They'll make a blaze that will be seen for miles.
2: This may take us most of the morning.
1: Well, we must count them as we go, unless you have already. I don't want to cheat you out of a shilling of your reward.
2: Now, don't worry about that, Archbishop. Don't worry about that at all.
6: Children, we commit to the flames the pernicious poison of this perverted scripture. It was written by an instigator of rebellion, one of Lucifer's own angels, and we condemn it to the flames. It is the food of death, the fuel of sin, in a book of malice. It shall be burned!
7: Well, That was an undignified ceremony, Tunstall. These book burnings are for the peasant mind.
1: If you'd only realize, Wolsey, how widespread the peasant mind is. A public burning is a colorful, dramatic way of calling attention to a truth.
7: A processional would have added some grace. You'd only agree to proceed in through the north gate.
1: Ridiculous.
8: You've burned the Bible, but an army of Christians will arise from the ashes.
7: There. Did you hear that?
1: I heard.
7: That's the kind of fanatic that comes to a public burning.
8: An army of Christians will arise.
9: Archbishop.
7: Tunstall, a messenger for you.
1: What do you want?
9: Archbishop, sir, they sent me directly over to tell you.
1: Tell me what?
9: More Bibles have arrived, sir, from Germany. They've appeared in the London bookstalls at noon today, Your Holiness.

0: Mr. Peckington, I sent for you at once when I heard that you were back in England for a while.
1: Came in as quickly as I could, Archbishop. My business keeps me busy.
0: Sir, I'd like to have a direct answer to a question that's been troubling me.
1: Well, if I can, Archbishop.
0: How does it happen that there are now so many English New Testaments in London, when you promised me that day in Antwerp that you had bought up all that had been printed?
1: I gave you my word, sir. Maybe these new Bibles aren't from Antwerp.
0: They are.
1: Well, then the answer is they've printed more since we were there.
0: Printed more?
1: This surprises you.
0: It does. I thought that by buying up what seemed to be a complete edition... Peckington, I think you know more about this than you admit.
1: Sir?
0: I suspect you strongly, but I can't prove a thing.
1: Archbishop, maybe you don't understand printing. You see, printers go on making copies as long as they have the letters and the stamps to print from.
0: A printer keeps these?
1: Oh, yes, he does. And so, Archbishop, as a businessman, I'd like to suggest that the next time you're in Antwerp, it would be a good idea to buy up the letters and stamps for the New Testament. That is, of course, if you can find them.
2: And so we conclude Chapter 16 of Hunger, Thirst, and Bitter Exile, the story of Bible translator William Tyndale. This is another in the series, Stories of Great Christians, and comes to you from the Moody Bible Institute of Chicago.

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1: It's 91 and partly cloudy. Wind is from the south at 10 to 15 miles per hour. Tonight, hazy with a low in the upper 70s. Then tomorrow, thunderstorms with a high in the mid-90s. Tomorrow night, clear with a low in the upper 70s. It's 91 and partly cloudy.

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2: My mom looks in the mirror and tells herself out loud every day how ugly and fat she is. 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
3: 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I'm John Fuller, and welcome to the show.
1: Here's a neon sign. Us parents, we want, I know grammatically that's incorrect, but we want the same thing. We want certainly a great marriage, as good as it can be, and we want to raise our kids to be as healthy as they can be, spiritually, mentally, emotionally, physically, and that is universal. I sat in Kenya with a PhD in child development, Dr. Lillian Wahome, and I said, Lillian, what we have to share around the world at Focus on the Family, will it be relevant? Here in Africa, will it be relevant? And she smiled and looked at me and said, it's just like an American to think you invented the family, which is a great line. And she went on to say, that is the universal language. Everybody around the world wants those things, and it is so true. But guess what? You have to be mindful about it. You got to know, as a parent, how do we shape this child's heart and spirit and, you know, desires? It's a good job to have, but it's demanding, and you need to be intentional about it. Sometimes we wonder, am I doing enough? Am I doing the right things? And guess what? We are going to make mistakes. Mm-hmm. How many of us as parents want the do-over? I know that was me. But today we want to talk with our guest, Dana Gresh, about how to do it wisely between moms and daughters.
3: Mm-hmm. Yeah, Dana's got some great insights, and she's the founder of True Girl. She's a popular speaker and podcast host and a best-selling author of a number of books. And we're talking today about one of those called Eight Great Dates for Moms and Daughters, how to talk about cool fashion, true beauty, and dignity.
1: Dana, welcome back. It's great to have you at Focus on the Family.
2: Well, thanks for having me again.
1: Yeah, now this, you're talking, of course, to literally millions, but here's John and I sitting here talking to you about the bond between moms and daughters. So, but let me ask you that. There is something special. You know, I feel some ways for Jean, my wife. We have two sons. We didn't have a daughter. And I think she really missed that. Hmm. She didn't have that experience. She loves our boys, and she loves being a mom of boys. But, you know, for the moms that didn't have a girl, that's going to be, and for dads too. You know, it's just a hole that we're not going to experience that. Speak to that special bond between a mom and a daughter, and what's going on there?
2: It's, I don't know what's going on there. I remember when my first, I have one by birth and one by adoption, and when that first one came by birth, I remember.